0: road, and we could basically educate the public about the meaning of this journey that he made 50 years after the war. And so, you know, it took several years, but after in 2019, when the Lafayette Trail was officially created, shortly thereafter, we met the William G. Pomeroy Foundation, and we just put together this incredible partnership that at first was only for New York State. But essentially, I asked them, would you be willing to do something with us to cover the entire geography of Lafayette's tour, which was, you know, 24 states, 25 now, if you count West Virginia plus Washington. Uh-huh. And they said yes. And so basically since then, I've been trying to, you know, contact one town after the other, doing all the research. Where did he go? Contact the locals and convince them of hosting a marker and hosting a dedication ceremony. And so, yeah, that has led to now over 226 markers, but it includes like 210 for the tour. And we also started a new series recently for the American Revolution, and we're up to 14 right now. So yeah, here we are 7 years later, and we have 226 markers, man. And I'm so proud and thrilled to have seen this come together. It's just an amazing experience.
1: You, sir, are an indefatigable force of nature to have pulled this all together, and your partnership with Mr. Pomeroy and the folks at the Pomeroy Foundation, who are, of course, good supporters of our work, really is something to behold. And I know having run into Bill with you at the Onondaga Free Library, the smile on his face, it's a wonderful thing. It's a perfect partnership. I want to go back to a couple things here, because there's some really interesting things to tease out. One, you mention, and people still refer to him as the Marquis de Lafayette, this French aristocrat who comes here as a teenager during our revolution. What is it about his being? What do you think spoke to Americans in such a profound way, as opposed to, let's say, his legacy in France, where, I mean, you know, a lot of people don't know, he's jailed during the French Revolution for a period, right? How are those two things differently? And building on that again, what do you think it was about his being really so entrenched itself in the hearts of Americans?
0: Well, so for that, it's a great question, by the way. It's a wonderful question. And for that, you've got to go back to several things. I will start with the French and Indian War that really cements, I'd say, a reputation that's largely negative of the French by the Americans, mm-hmm. you know, for obvious reasons, right? World War. And so decades later, here we are with the American Revolution. And you have to say that there are some French people that have immediately wanted to come over here and fight. But the reasons why Lafayette decided to do that are very different. They're, you know, looking at the accounts, and, you know, not to trash the French, but there are some that came for, let's say, different reasons. And the way I looked at these accounts, Lafayette stood out because he wanted to help. He didn't want to promote his career or impress somebody in Europe or just have a nice little getaway experience in North America to see how cool it was or how thrilling it'd be. It's somebody that really became excited by the promise of what this fight could unleash, meaning creating a national homeland for freedom.
1: Yes.
0: And you combine that with the fact that he was a teenager, and there's no doubt that he was also motivated by a personal story of liberation from the shackles of French aristocracy. He wanted out. It's very clear. Okay. And if you look at his writing and his memoirs, especially what he wrote in 1779, you really have the two. You have a personal need and a personal desire for freedom, and you have an intellectual curiosity about what these guys are fighting for over in North America. And he doesn't know who these people are at first, you know, outside of the Silas Deans and the Ben Franklin that he saw in France. But like, Americans, who they are at that time doesn't really matter much in his view. It's more like, I'm going to change the world and I'm going to make people free.
1: And that's the stage to do it.
0: That's the stage to do it, because as many French aristocrats from the time, the promise of recreating the perfect world or recreating a world with enlightened principles and creating a land basically that is regulated or that is given this idea of freedom and institutionalized at the highest level, that was something that people were excited about. And Lafayette definitely was one of them. So I'd say for Americans, this is somebody that No question. At first, he has money, connections with the king and his court. You know, if we want an alliance with France, we probably need his mediation.
1: Right.
0: So you've got to acknowledge the pragmatic approach that people like Franklin had. But also, he followed his heart and he was sincerely devoted to the American cause in a way that very few French people were. And that truly captivated Americans. And so we can go on and on about this, but I would just finish about this American Revolution, the start at least, by saying you got to acknowledge also the intermediation of George Washington. Like very quickly when they meet at the end of July 1777, July 31st, Washington picks him up and says, you're going to come on my team, basically. And really the patronage, the support of Washington was critical in making sure Lafayette would be accepted, adopted.
1: Right.
0: As an American brother, even though he had a foreign birth. And to your point, the Marquis de Lafayette, to this day, the Marquis de Lafayette right. everywhere.
1: Right.
0: It's because it's very important that the country celebrates the fact that it was an aristocrat that came and validated the revolutionary nature of the American Revolution. And I think, and we emphasize that all the time in our events, you want to call him General Lafayette because he wanted himself to refer to his service for freedom. And not for a birthright privilege, but Americans call him the Marquis de Lafayette in the popular culture. And that to me says something. And what it does say is we want to maintain or remember as a country that it was an aristocrat from Europe that helped and gave us a validation of what we were fighting for and how revolutionary it was.
1: Truly revolutionary to begin the world anew. I'm struck as you were talking of the influence of the French philosophes on the American Revolutionary. So in some ways, it's so appropriate that we have a French aristocrat as a teenager. Again, an important point to make here, my friend, is these American revolutionaries and Lafayette, these are young, young men. I mean, these are people in their teens, their early to mid-20s that are driven by a true belief. You called him a true believer in the ideals of this revolution, and he puts his money where his mouth is in a way that, you know, few do. And of course, you mentioned the patron in Washington. I was lucky enough to have been visiting my old advisor from Binghamton University, Doug Bradburn, who's been a guest on the show, who's the president of Mount Vernon. And the key to the Bastille was on display in Mount Vernon, which was, of course, a gift from Lafayette, right? So it's this wonderful yes. bit of history to see. And I think we were actually there on Bastille Day, which was kind of wild in the beginning. So if Lafayette is a true believer in all of the revolutionary tenets of what builds America, he takes his experience here in what is a very ordered, I mean, Washington is fastidious. The American Revolution is a, I mean, I say this all the time, is a legal revolution. The Declaration of Independence is a legal document. It's an indictment. They're concerned with so much legality. And then his experience during the French Revolution is drastically different. Can you talk a little bit about Lafayette's experience during the French Revolution and how his reputation or the way he is looked at in France is different than it is here?
0: Oh, yeah, for sure. It's also a great angle of Lafayette's legacy, one that I love to talk about because it really gives a lot of nuance to the character that here is such, you know, an adored figure by a lot of people. And you look at what he did in France and his, let's say, the way the French national memory remembers him, and it's a lot more controversial, and it's so fascinating why. And so just to give an answer to your folks here, to your listeners, you gotta imagine this man is excited after the American Revolution and really believes that it's the beginning of the American era where this notion that all men are created equal and that there are these unalienable natural rights that every person, human being, is entitled to. That really permeates his thoughts, and it also permeates the Atlantic world. And so as these ideas are spreading across, people like Lafayette will become basically the vessels of the entrance of these ideas into the political arena in France. And so, you know, in 1789, which is the beginning of the French Revolution essentially starts on fiscal matters. The kingdom's finances are not doing well. There's a lot of unrest. They want bread and food and put food on the table. There's a lot of discontentment growing. And essentially, the kingdom fails to address those concerns. There are some attempts that are done through summoning an assembly of notables,
1: right?
0: Which, ironically, by the folks of the time, notables would be, you know, nobles that are in charge of the Ancien Régime, and they'll be mocked in the English language as being called the Assembly of Not Ables because they're not solving the issue, right? And so eventually it becomes clear that the governance of France has grown divorced from the people that it's ruling over, the subjects, and there is a need for a national conscience. And Lafayette sees that, and he's going to accompany this movement. And he is going to basically try to reinforce or accompany the emergence of a French National Assembly. That is essential in the sense that France is starting to become modern in the sense that it's going to have a modern nation with a National Assembly governing, representing the people. And there's going to be inevitably a clash. As this new national order emerges, it's going to impose itself at the expense of the old one, right? The
1: right.
0: Ancien Régime, the king that has been telling since Hugues Capet in 987, essentially, I'm ruling over, I'm representing God among the French people, right. I am divine, you are my subjects. And all of a sudden, as the French Revolution starts, the notion of subject and privileges is very quickly abolished, and now we have equal people. And the National Assembly in France, Lafayette is going to be playing a very important role in accompanying his authority. He's going to, and I'm sure most people know that, very quickly in 1789, he will introduce a draft that will lead to the Declaration of the Rights of Man and of the Citizen. It's one of the great documents.
1: Yep.
0: And that document, Lafayette crafted the first draft with the help and the consultation of Thomas Jefferson, just to make even clearer that there are a lot of inspirations of these ideas from America. He's going to be the head of the National Guard. You know, as the king's soldiers are no longer trusted to enforce public order, the militia is going to emerge and is going to protect the country, Paris, most specifically, the National Guard. You know, there are a lot of National Guards in the country here in the U.S. They take their name from Lafayette's National Guard. I don't know if people know that.
1: But that's fascinating.
0: It is. Yeah, absolutely. So basically, the issue that Lafayette will have in France, to be very quick, is he's going to try to balance a true need for freedom and at the same time, a true need also to maintain public order. And so you're going to have to navigate the king that is going to stay on the throne until 1792. People realize, you know, I hear people, oh, yeah, the French Republic in 1799. There's no French Republic until 1792. For 3 years, you have a constitutional monarchy, which is what Lafayette wanted, right?
1: Right.
0: He wanted that. He wanted to have the king on the throne, but surrounded by a constitutional authority, a constitutional rule, a national assembly. That was his dream. And the climax of that view is July the 14th, 1790. But after that, it goes really downhill from here. It basically, to be very quick, for the, I'm going to call them the Republicans, the revolutionaries to the left that want a republic, that want to get rid of the king, he's not going to go far enough. In fact, he's going to betray the revolution in their view. He's going to be protecting the king. He's going to thwart efforts to advance the revolution faster. And he's going to be seen eventually as a traitor, somebody that cannot be trusted, even though his American reputation helped him a great deal at first as a champion of freedom. But very quickly, his dual mandate to do public order and freedom at the same time is going to make him lose a lot of credibility in the eyes of the left, I will say, in France. And for the right, he basically, by introducing the Declaration of the Rights of Man, or what the draft of what will become the Declaration of the Rights of Man and of the Citizen, it'll basically be a sin. He's telling, you know, the king is not God. He's not a representative of God. The divinity lies with the natural rights everybody enjoys. So that's a sin in the views of the French conservatives. He's going to give a code to mob violence. And he's going to be a class traitor.
1: Right.
0: You know, somebody
1: out.
0: That was an aristocrat. Yeah, he's selling out his brother aristocrats in the name of an ideal, an abstract ideal. And so eventually, both sides are hating his guts, okay? And by 1792, when the French monarchy is abolished, and shortly thereafter, in September, replaced by the First French Republic, Lafayette flees. He flees in August of 1792. He has no choice. He believes he's defending the Constitution of 1789 and 1791, but nobody listens to him anymore. And as the French revolutionaries are taking over in Paris in 1792, they want to arrest him. He's an enemy
1: Yeah,
0: for
1: sure.
0: them. So he has no choice. He's like, oh, no, I'm fighting for the order. I'm fighting for order. And then you've got the new ones that are in charge of the order in Paris coming to arrest him. So he's got, okay, I gotta go. I have no choice. I have to leave.
1: Well,
0: And so he
1: yeah, no, his attempts to maintain some sort of ordered revolution is really staggering, and you can imagine him being pulled in a thousand different directions. And I'm thought of the adage, you know, they say, if you're making people on both sides angry, you must be doing something right. You know, the man who, and you make this point, you know, multiple times I've seen you, is he is a man who truly is motivated, and his consistency in ideology is something that really, I think, makes him a unique character. It very much reminds me of Washington, and I imagine the inspiration that Washington is a figure, as a man of stoicism, as a man of true belief, must have had on, you know, an impressionable young
0: Oh.
1: teenager, you know. And the other thing, you know, I'm thinking about as you're talking is most folks are not really aware of the tremendous interplay between the French and the Americans, and it's not just an alliance of 1778, but when you talk about the 1790s, as Lafayette is going through the revolution in France, the revolution in France is affecting every aspect of American political life in the new American
0: Oh, yeah.
1: Republic, right? And the driving main partisan ideal is support of the French Revolution or not, and so this will set the first party system here in the United States, the Federalists and the Republicans, and which side you're on is really the issue. And I'm endlessly fascinated by these political debates and the way that the American Revolution, as an example of trying to keep something, let's say, on the rails, which is what made the Constitution of 1787 so necessary. And I imagine Lafayette looking at that, thinking, we can do this in France. But the reality of having to tear down the Ancien Regime, it leaves too much to fix, and not enough maybe bandwidth to do it, or not enough cultural artifacts or artifices to do it. And I imagine his
0: Yeah.
1: frustration at the time. Now, I want to jump back now to the return trip, the farewell tour of the U.S. When Lafayette is invited to come by President Monroe, another veteran of the Revolution, the last really of the framers to hold the office. This is a period in the United States of intense nationalism. The War of 1812 is over. America's independence is secured. This is a period of tremendous growth. The Louisiana Purchase has opened the West in a new way. This is the first generation of Americans born into the country that is free and independent. And so here we have Lafayette coming, and he comes at the behest of President Monroe. Ultimately, he's going to end up at Bunker Hill, laying the cornerstone for that great monument of that critical battle. What, Julian, really stood out or stands out to you? Are there a few places, like his reception when he lands in the U.S.? It must be, I mean, is it Beatlemania circa 1825?
0: Yeah, totally, absolutely. It's more than that, actually. It's far exceeds the numbers of the Beatles. It's dozens of thousands of people that are waiting for him in New York in August of 1824. It's some accounts 50,000, others account 80,000, others 100,000,
1: Wow.
0: 150,000 in Boston. I mean,
1: Staggering.
0: it is crazy, but because the founding generation is dying out. You know, Washington has gone. 1799, he's been dead for decades already. Jefferson is about to go up with Adams a couple years after.
1: Yep.
0: And what's really important to emphasize why there is such an outpouring of affection and interest for Lafayette is because he summons back to life memories of a greatness. American grit,
1: Yes.
0: sacrifice, valley forge, brotherhood, the notion that we have done something absolutely incredible great during our war for independence, and we have stayed true to the compass. We have stayed as an American nation. We have endured every ordeal. We have survived every war. We won the War of 1812. We have made it. So we have charted this course during the Revolutionary War, but we didn't really know whether or not it was going to work out, right? A republic, if you can keep it afterwards, is going to say Franklin, or allegedly during the Constitutional Convention. But we've made it as a country. We're okay so far, but are we going to be okay going forward is the question. And so you've got this young man, Lafayette, because he was so young during the war. He's also relatively young, maybe not for the back then standards, but certainly for today's standards. He was only in mid-60s when he comes back in 1824, right? He's 66 when he shows up, 67 very quickly. His birthday is at the beginning of September. But he's able to basically play a new function, which is going to be to connect the generations of Americans together, the founding generation and the new Americans that have not known the Revolutionary War and what it took to be free. And so his journey is going to be more than just going from point A to point B for 13 months. It's going to be rekindling an understanding of these ideals among the youth and making sure that the emerging nationalism of this country is going to be compounded by his presence. So we can be proud of what we have. We can have faith in the future because the great Lafayette has told us that we're going to be okay. I cannot emphasize enough how important that is, because he gives the country a boost of confidence that is so needed, that everywhere he goes, basically, it's going to be a win-win, to be very quick. It's going to be a win for Americans, because the great Lafayette is telling them that since the American Revolution, they haven't changed a tiny bit. They're still great in the sense that, yes, they enslave people. Yes, it's bad, but I hope you're going to get rid of it at some point.
1: Right.
0: But they're great because they have institutionalized freedom, and they have not deviated from that project as a nation. And that elevates their experiment, you know, in comparison with the French Revolution in the view of Lafayette, that we tried to do the same, but we sort of torched our constitutional compact at some point.
1: Yeah, a couple times. You know,
0: and setting loose basically the national fabric. But in his view, the American people, they did something incredible during the war. They have stayed true to that. And now the mission is to protect it and pass it on to future generations. So it's a win for Americans, because Lafayette is telling them, just like during the American Revolution, I am giving you my endorsement as a French nobleman. It hasn't changed a tiny bit.
1: Yeah, it is profound. Yeah. And his connection to Washington, I think, cannot be overstated in that. And I know from the contemporary newspaper accounts
0: friend. The Americans was a win-win for them also, because, I'm sorry, for Lafayette, it was a win, because for him, after the French Revolution, he is decimated. He goes to jail for 5 years. It's going to take him decades to restore a credibility as a champion of freedom. Okay? And
1: critical
0: point. We're going to skip through like 25 years, 30 years. We come to the farewell tour that we're talking about. And during the farewell tour, it is the culmination of his return on the national French stage, even though it's happening abroad. It is really reconnecting with the glorious tale of his youth, where he established his position as a champion of freedom. He's claiming that back, and he's really consolidating for the rest of his life his reputation among the people as a champion of freedom. That's the culmination. So for him, receiving the glorious honors of the American people everywhere is a proof that he is a virtuous man. He is an honest man. He deserves the attention or the respect or the leadership of France, basically.
1: Yes.
0: Because he has not changed in any way. He's still the great Lafayette.
1: He is. And here he is in central New York, and he rides on the Erie Canal, the great engineering marvel that will transform the face of the nation. Julian, we are running up against it. I am proud to tell the listeners that you are in the final stages of a new book. Do you want to give us the name and the publisher and when folks can expect to buy it? And I look forward to having you back on the show when it comes out.
0: So thanks for that. The book is going to be called Washington's Disciple, The Marquis de Lafayette and the Quest for Freedom. And so basically, real quick, it's going to be a biography of Lafayette, but in the sense that I want people to know how each of his life's episodes are connected to each other, and how the influence of George Washington and the friendship the two people had during the war and beyond until Washington's passing influenced Lafayette for the rest of his life, and how he tried to erect himself into a monument, into a shrine, he and his chateau near Paris, similar to what Washington had at Mount Vernon. He's going to try to be this father of the country to inspire the French nation to institutionalize freedom the same way Washington did. And so we are going to investigate in this book every, you know, period of Lafayette's life, the American Revolution, the French Revolution, the regeneration of his credentials as a champion of freedom, the tour, the abolition of slavery, what he did in France at the end of his life, the revolutions in South America, the Polish Revolution, all of that in the lens of the leadership style that he inherited from Washington. So you can look for it in April of 2027.
1: Wonderful.
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1: I cannot wait to read it, my friend. It has been wonderful to have you. I look forward to having you back on when the book comes out. Keep up the good work, and vive la Révolution.
0: Thank you so much for having me. Great talking to you as usual. And I look forward to coming back for future conversation. Take care, my friend.
1: Thanks, bud.
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4: Hello again. I'm Dr. Richard Kopecky, and this is Science Today on WCNY Community FM. Each month, I'll bring you up to date on some of the most interesting findings from science journals published around the world. You will hear about new discoveries, emerging trends in scientific thought, and scientists working at the cutting edge of their fields. I hope you find this informative and thought-provoking. Let's begin. Remember the excitement when NASA landed rovers on Mars? The world watched with amazement as these robotic explorers roamed the red planet to answer the big question, is there evidence of life on Mars? Well, that question remains unanswered. Our first article by Science News writer Lisa Grossman is an in-depth review of the history of Mars exploration and the search for life beyond Earth. Grossman takes us from the early days of Viking to the most recent Mars missions and documents the many challenges, both scientific and political, which have occurred along the way. From Science News, Mars Descending. NASA's shifting priorities are putting a 50-year search for Martian life in limbo, by Lisa Grossman. It was America's bicentennial, July 4th, 1976, and NASA was hoping not to see fireworks. After a 10-month traverse through space, the Viking 1 lander was ready to become the first spacecraft to operate on Mars if it didn't crash on the unexpectedly rugged ground first. More than two tense weeks passed while mission managers searched for a suitable landing site. Viking ultimately sank its footpads into Martian soil on July 20th. The robot's twin, Viking 2, landed safely that September. Together, the Viking landers had an ambitious goal, one that had never before been attempted on another planet, search directly for signs of life. Shortly before the first landing, astronomers Carl Sagan and Joshua Lederberg wrote in the journal Icarus, large organisms, possibly detectable by the Viking lander cameras, are not only possible on Mars, they may be favored. To Sagan, Lederberg, and Mars dreamers like them, finding life elsewhere has been an existential quest. If life arose just once, it could be a fluke, a lucky alignment of vanishingly rare conditions. But if life also happens somewhere else, independent of Earth, it means we're not just a cosmic anomaly. Our russet neighbor, in particular, has many Earth-like qualities, so if it ever hosted life, it would be a promising sign for it sprouting elsewhere across the galaxy. The Viking experiments delivered ambiguous results. Most biologists saw them and gave up on Martian life, but some scientists never lost faith. The uncertainty kicked off a half century of ups and downs in NASA's relationship with the Red Planet. Now, after decades of methodically refining their understanding of Mars and how to study it, scientists are ready to finish what Viking started. But the search for life on Mars keeps getting delayed by the complexities of life on Earth. NASA's efforts to bring Mars rocks back home are being knocked off course by political struggles in the United States. NASA and private space companies alike are shifting focus from exploring the solar system with robots to sending humans to the moon. And a European rover that aims to search for life on Mars has been delayed over and over by failure, plague, and war. Still, the sense that the answer to the great cosmic question could be nearer than ever has many holding out hope for the red planet despite the frustrations. Mars has always allured us, even when it's been disappointing, says Ashwin Vasaveda, who has been one of the project scientists for NASA's Curiosity Mars rover since 2004. The whole history of Mars exploration is a big roller coaster. The first look. Astronomers in the late 1800s saw signs of life everywhere they looked on Mars. Dark splotches that varied over the Martian year were interpreted as seasonal vegetation. Or else, the dark patches were salty seas, and lines crisscrossing and connecting them were waterways built by a civilization complex enough to have engineered canals. In 1971, NASA's Mariner 9 orbiter revealed the vegetation as dust in the atmosphere and the canals as a mirage. Other measurements showed Mars was a frigid desert with low atmospheric pressure. The avenues for life narrowed considerably. That was a setback for Mars hopefuls, but they rallied. Maybe they had to think smaller. Life on Earth can take minuscule forms, some of which thrive in environments akin to Martian conditions. If life on Mars couldn't be detected with telescopes and cameras, maybe it could be caught in an interplanetary test tube. So the twin Viking landers were designed to look for microbial life. After transmitting photos of their surroundings, both landers extended their robotic arms, scooped up a bit of Martian soil, and deposited it into three separate life detection experiments, plus others to assess the sample's chemistry and geology. One experiment replaced Martian air with inert helium gas and added liquid nutrients to a soil sample, earning the instrument the nickname Chicken Soup. The idea was that any microorganisms in the soil that could metabolize the nutrients would change the concentration of gases as they respired. The experiment could detect and measure those changes with a gas chromatograph. The second, called the labeled release experiment, added a dab of liquid nutrients tagged with radioactive carbon-14 isotopes to the soil. If anything metabolized those nutrients and emitted a carbon-containing gas as a byproduct, the resulting gas would also contain the radioactive isotope. Similarly, the third experiment exposed dry soil to gas with carbon-14 isotopes and heated it to see if any organisms took in the tagged carbon. Another experiment looked for organic molecules, the backbones of life on Earth. By heating soil samples to different temperatures and measuring the molecular weights of vaporized chemicals. If any organics were present, this gas chromatograph mass spectrometer should have been able to find them. Initial results looked promising. The chicken soup experiment did detect gases, although they could have been from unexpected chemistry in the soil rather than microbes. And the labeled release experiment detected radioactively labeled carbon dioxide. But surprisingly, the mass spectrometer found essentially no organic molecules at all. The only organics identified in the heated samples were chloromethane and dichloromethane, which the team thought were contaminants from cleaning fluids used back on Earth. Mars, apparently, had fewer organics than even the Moon. The biologists were flummoxed. Astrobiologist Ben Clark of the Space Science Institute in Boulder, Colorado, who worked on one of the geology experiments on Viking, shared an office wall with the biology team. Some of them thought they had discovered life and others thought they hadn't, Clark recalls. We would sometimes hear loud arguments through the walls. Ultimately, many scientists concluded that no organics meant no life. Once the biologists got convinced that they didn't find life, they totally lost interest in Mars, Clark says. But some scientists held on. The lead researcher on the labeled release experiment, Gilbert Levin, maintained until his death in 2021 that the experiment's results could be consistent with life. And even at the time, some scientists saw a glimmer of where the search was headed next. The present Martian environment presents formidable challenges to any putative Martian organisms, biologist Peter Mazur of Oak Ridge National Laboratory in Tennessee and colleagues wrote in 1978 in Space Science Reviews. The Martian environment in the past, on the other hand, appears to have been considerably less hostile. Journey to the past. The Viking landers continued working into the early 1980s. Still, NASA had more or less moved on. After Viking, partly because we didn't discover life, it was decided to turn away from Mars and not do much of anything for 20 years, Clark says. Some of the delay wasn't Mars's fault. NASA shifted focus to human spaceflight for a while, formally starting the Space Shuttle program in 1972. Then, in 1986, the Space Shuttle Challenger broke apart shortly after launch. The disaster halted shuttle launches for more than 2 years and delayed the launch of some planetary missions, including the next planned Mars mission. The $813 million Mars Observer launched in 1992, but lost contact with Earth just before it reached Mars orbit and was never heard from again. Overall, it was a rough patch for NASA. At the same time, though, some started dreaming of sending humans deeper into space. In a July 20, 1989 speech, President George H.W. Bush called for sending humans back to the moon and eventually on to Mars. The sense that the red planet was becoming cool again was growing. Mars scientists regrouped. Viking had made it clear that you can't land just anywhere and expect to pick up signs of life. But what if you looked somewhere else or some when else? They really went for it with Viking. The very first time you ever land, you try to detect life, Vasaveda says. The thought was, we're going to take a step back. We're going to get to know Mars all over again. By the early 1990s, a plan took shape. Send more spacecraft, more often, ideally at launch opportunities every 26 months. Ask science questions that build on each other and build up the technical skills to eventually bring samples to Earth. After a rocky start, it worked. Today, there have been at least one NASA spacecraft orbiting, sitting, or roving on Mars since 1997 with no gaps. It really was a reboot after Viking, Vasaveda says. It's a golden age in retrospect. A successful string of rovers and orbiters that launched in the first two decades of the 21st century has transformed scientists' view of Mars. The planet today may be an arid icebox, but billions of years ago, it was a lot more like Earth. Liquid water pooled and flowed across the surface and seeped underground. Some of those wet environments may have had temperature and chemical conditions that could have made cozy homes for microbes. In 2008, NASA's Phoenix lander provided an explanation for Viking's lack of organics. Mars's soil contained perchlorate salts, a class of oxidizing agents that are sometimes used in rocket fuel. Experiments on Earth published in 2010 showed that when heated with a Mars soil analog, a perchlorate salt can break down into chemicals that in turn break down into organic compounds. Experiments on Earth published in 2010 showed that when heated with a Mars soil analog, a perchlorate salt can break down into chemicals that in turn break down organic compounds. The resulting molecules were chloromethane and dichloromethane, the same chemicals attributed to cleaning fluid on Viking. Maybe by heating the soil, Viking's instruments inadvertently destroyed the very thing they were looking for. In fact, there are organic molecules locked in Martian rocks. NASA's Curiosity rover finally found them in 2014. I think it's widely accepted that ancient Mars was capable of supporting life, says planetary geologist Katie Stack Morgan of NASA's Jet Propulsion Laboratory in Pasadena, California. The question is, was it there? Did it happen? Budget cuts and leopard spots. Stack Morgan is closer to answering that question than almost anyone else in the world. She is a deputy project scientist for the latest Mars rover, Perseverance, which landed in an ancient river delta in 2021 and is still going. Part of its mission is to achieve the aspirations of the last 20 years of Mars science, catch samples of particularly interesting rocks for eventual return to Earth. Mars scientists have been longing to get their hands on rock samples since before the Viking missions and have had some kind of Mars sample return in the strategic plan since the 1990s. Earthly labs have better equipment that we can currently shrink down to fit on a rover, and catching samples on Earth means they can be studied with new techniques in the future. When you do a space mission, it goes on for as long as the mission lasts and then maybe a few years after, says Clark, who has worked on each of NASA's landed Mars missions and on successful sample return missions that visited a comet and an asteroid. With the samples, people keep inventing new ways to study them. It kind of never ends. In the early 2020s, NASA and the European Space Agency were actively working on a Mars sample return campaign that would send another vehicle to collect Perseverance's samples. It was ambitious and exciting until it fell victim to U.S. budget cuts in March 2024. The Mars community came together to figure out how to move forward, that December publishing a Plan for a Sustainable Science Program at Mars for the next 20 years. Almost immediately, President Donald Trump took office and released a flurry of executive orders that sent confusion rippling through the federal government. Trump's first budget request cut almost half of NASA's science funding. Congress rejected that budget, but the bill that included NASA didn't pass until this past January, by which time the agency had already started making some of the president's requested cuts, according to a report released by House Democrats this April. Amid this environment of uncertainty appeared the most biologically exciting Mars rock in decades. In July 2024, Stack Morgan and colleagues announced that Perseverance had drilled into a rock that might contain signs of ancient microbes on Mars. The rock, called Chayava Falls, supports a pattern resembling leopard spots with iron phosphate and iron sulfate molecules around their rims. Similar patterns in rocks on Earth result from chemical reactions associated with ancient microbial life. Stack Morgan and colleagues stop well short of claiming the rock pattern is a sign of life, but she's comfortable calling it a potential biosignature. The only way to know for sure is to bring the rock home. We have not abandoned bringing samples from Perseverance back, Mars Exploration Program Director Tiffany Morgan of NASA headquarters said in an April meeting of the Mars Exploration Program Analysis Group. It's just not clear how or when. NASA is once again looking away from Mars and toward crewed missions closer to Earth. The only proposed new NASA vehicles for Mars are a telecommunications orbiter and a nuclear propulsion tech demonstration called Space Reactor 1 Freedom. That spacecraft would carry Mars-exploring helicopters for a mission called Skyfall, but there's no guarantee that those helicopters will do any science and no plan for how to determine what science they should do. In the United States, Mars is receding into the background, still a goal, but as distant as ever. The little rover that could. The history of Mars exploration is pretty much entirely a NASA story, but the future might not be. In recent years, China, India, and the United Arab Emirates have all launched successful missions to the Red Planet. China plans to launch a Mars sample return mission of its own in 2028, due to return in 2031. And after a decade of delays, a rover from the European Space Agency, ExoMars, is preparing to launch in 2 years, aiming to make the first life detection measurements since Viking. The ExoMars mission is no stranger to setbacks. It originally included NASA, but NASA pulled out in 2012, citing budget problems. The Russian space agency, Roscosmos, also collaborated on the mission, offering launch vehicles and its launch pad in Kazakhstan. The mission had three parts, an orbiter and lander, scheduled to launch in 2016, and a rover, later named after DNA research pioneer Rosalind Franklin, to follow in 2018. The orbiter arrived on time and has been measuring trace amounts of methane and other gases in the Martian atmosphere and serving as a communications relay for various rovers. But the lander, called Schiaparelli EDM, crash-landed on Mars. Meanwhile, technical issues delayed the rover's launch in 2020. The COVID-19 pandemic pushed it back to 2022. Launch opportunities to Mars come once every 2 years, so every setback was significant. ExoMars project scientist Jorge Vago was giving a talk to high school students in Istanbul in February 2022. The team was 1 week away from bringing the rover to Kazakhstan to prepare for a September launch. "We had packed the crates. We had even had the celebration t-shirts and the wine bottles stacked," Vago says. "We were ready to go." Near the end of the talk, he noticed he had lost his audience's attention. Everybody was looking at their phones. Russia had invaded Ukraine. It soon became clear that partnership with Roscosmos on the mission could not continue. "It was traumatic at the time. It was a heavy blow," Vago says. "We didn't know if, after then 18 years of work, if this thing was the end." Thankfully, it wasn't. NASA rejoined forces with ESA in 2024. President Trump's 2026 budget request threatened to pull the agency out again, but Congress rejected it and awarded the launch contract to SpaceX. The Rosalind Franklin rover will take a longer-than-usual route to Mars to avoid landing during dust storm season. If all goes well, it will touch down in 2030 at a site called Oxia Plenum, where the rocks are 4 billion years old and full of clays called phyllosilicates that form when organics are in prolonged contact with liquid water. It's an amazing landing site, Vago says. The hypothesis is that it could have been the coast of this very large ocean that some people think may have existed early in the history of Mars. The team took lessons from every previous mission to Mars in developing its life-hunting instruments, Vago says. The most exciting one is the Mars Organic Molecule Analyzer, which has a laser that can extract organics from crushed rocks without activating the organic wrecking perchlorate molecules that could have confounded Viking. By now, scientists know that no single measurement will be enough to convince either themselves or the world that they've actually found life on Mars. The ExoMars science team designed a metric called the ExoMars Biosignature Score to help vet their findings. The score counts things such as the morphology of sedimentary structures, chemical biosignatures, and geologic context. We don't think that any one verified biosignature is sufficient, Vago says. He expects to work for at least 2 years as he gets the data before coming to any conclusions. We need several independent lines of evidence that cannot be explained away by anything but biology. A 2028 launch date means the Rosalind Franklin rover will launch alongside China's proposed sample return mission. Some might see the overlap as competition for scarce resources or national glory. But Vago doesn't feel like he's in a race. More Martian life seekers could mean a more robust search. The quest doesn't have to stop when political circumstances change. I wish everybody well, Vago says. In the end, we all want to learn things that are important for us as humankind. Next, several years ago, Canadian singer Celine Dion revealed that she was suffering from a rare disorder called stiff person syndrome and has since become the public face of the disease. This progressive and potentially debilitating condition has had no really effective treatment, that is, potentially, until now. From Science News, people with stiff person syndrome might find relief in CAR T-cell therapy, by Megan Rosen. A living drug could dial back the debilitating symptoms of stiff person syndrome. After just a single infusion, patients with the autoimmune disorder saw meaningful improvements in mobility, stiffness, and disability, neurologist Amanda Piquet reported in Chicago at the annual American Academy of Neurology meeting. The drug, an experimental cell therapy called MIV-cell, stands out from current treatment options for several reasons, including how well it appears to work. The results of this trial are truly remarkable, Piquet of the University of Colorado Anschutz in Aurora said at a news conference. The magnitude and consistency of functional improvement observed is unprecedented. Stiff person syndrome, or SPS, which may affect more than 5,000 people in the United States, is a mysterious disorder, perhaps best known for afflicting singer Celine Dion. In people with SPS, their own antibodies can go rogue, attacking the brain and spinal cord. Symptoms include intense muscle contractions, chronic pain, and spasms so strong they break bones. There are no cures for the disorder and no treatments approved by the U.S. Food and Drug Administration. Current therapies include drugs to treat symptoms and immune therapies approved for diseases other than SPS. But these have limited benefits, Piquet said, and over time, patients often lose mobility, requiring walking aids or wheelchairs. With the new therapy developed by Kyverna Therapeutics, a biopharmaceutical company based in Emeryville, California, doctors looked beyond symptom relief and zeroed in on the root problem, rogue antibodies. Scientists borrowed a strategy from oncology called CAR T-cell therapy, where patients' immune cells are genetically modified to attack a specific target. MIV-cell eliminates B-cells, the body's antibody factories. Wiping out these cells gives the immune system a factory reset, Piquet said, ultimately clearing out harmful antibodies. In a phase 2 clinical trial with 26 patients to determine effectiveness, the strategy seemed successful. About 4 months after treatment, patients' walking speed improved, and 8 of 12 people who had relied on a walking aid no longer needed one, Piquet reported. In a video presented during her talk, Piquet highlighted one patient's improvements. Before treatment, he was walking stiffly and slowly with a walker. After treatment, he was able to quickly stroll. At his last follow-up, she said, he is running. Stanford University neurologist Paul George called the results very exciting. The work represents an advance in a disorder where no good treatment options exist, he said at the news conference. The most common serious side effect Piquet's team reported was a low white blood cell count, and scientists don't yet know whether patients will need multiple infusions of the drug. Obviously, the hope and dream is once and done, right, Piquet said? We would love that. Kyverna plans to

found a new way to investigate a black hole enigma using the mathematics of particle physics. They're trying to better understand the idea that black holes aren't entirely black. Instead, black holes emit a faint mist of particles called Hawking radiation, a concept central to major puzzles that swirl around black holes. But the radiation is so faint that it's not possible to observe directly. Now, several teams of physicists have found a new angle on the phenomenon. They are taking advantage of a mathematical connection between two seemingly unrelated types of physics, a link known as the double copy. Fundamental physics theories fall into two distinct camps. A theory called the standard model describes the physics of subatomic particles, while the general theory of relativity describes gravity. The double copy draws a mathematical connection between these two theories. That relationship can be used as a mathematical translation tool, switching a calculation from one language of physics to another. The swap can make calculations easier or reveal new insights. The double copy says that many phenomena of general relativity are mathematically equivalent to those of certain particles in the standard model, with one difference. In general relativity, there are two copies of a particular part of the equation. Since this relationship was discovered in 2010 and developed in the years since, it has become a useful tool for understanding a variety of gravitational effects. It allows us to calculate things we've never been able to calculate before, just by recycling results in a clever way, says theoretical physicist Chris White of Queen Mary University of London. Until now, scientists didn't have a standard model analog for Hawking radiation based on the double copy. Finding one constitutes a major advance for these techniques, says theoretical physicist Cynthia Keeler of Arizona State University in Tempe. That's because Hawking radiation connects the large and the small with enormous black holes emitting tiny particles. The discovery shows that the double copy can bridge both scales. In a Journal of High Energy Physics paper, White and colleagues determined how Hawking radiation translates into the language of the standard model. In that language, the mathematical alter ego of Hawking radiation is a charged particle scattering off a spherical shell of charged matter collapsing in on itself. That's mathematically equivalent to the admission of a particle of Hawking radiation. Two other teams came to similar conclusions, finding a mathematical analog of Hawking radiation. Reported in Physical Review Letters, the pair of papers showed that physics intrinsic to black holes is contained in the standard model of particle physics, says Anton Ilderon, a theoretical physicist at the University of Edinburgh and a co-author of one of the papers. These papers have started to show how to extract that information from the standard model. Scientists hope to explore even more inscrutable features of black holes in this way. For example, researchers would like to also find a standard model analog for a black hole's event horizon, the boundary beyond which nothing that enters can escape. That's the big question that we would like to answer, says theoretical physicist Uri Kohl of Harvard University. These papers provide tools that can be used to address this question. Hawking radiation alone is intriguing enough for further study. After physicist Stephen Hawking conceived of the radiation in 1974, physicists realized it applied a puzzle. As a black hole spews particles, it shrinks and eventually obliterates itself. Physicists don't understand what happens to the information in the matter that is previously swallowed. According to quantum physics, information can't be destroyed. Studying features of Hawking radiation translated into the language of the standard model may illuminate what's going on. Hawking radiation is a Rosetta Stone problem, says theoretical physicist John Joseph Carrasco of Northwestern University in Evanston, Illinois, co-author of one of the Physical Review Letters papers. By studying it, physicists could become more fluent with gravity's language. That's it for this episode of Science Today. Thank you for listening. Stay tuned for a new show each month here on WCNY Community FM. I'm Dr. Richard Kopecky. Goodbye for now.

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0: Classic Sinatra on WCNY's Classic FM, beginning another sentimental journey with music from the great Frank Sinatra. My name is Jim Maroney. We are glad to be joining you this Sunday morning here with the host of our program, Leo Rahill. Good morning, Leo.
1: Good morning, good buddy. We want to again thank all of our listeners. We had a tremendous infusion. Is infusion or transfusion of money?
0: Boy, sometimes it felt like a transfusion. But an infusion of support that came during last month's membership drive. Thank you so much, everybody. Can't do it without you. Can't bring a great shows like Leo's Hour of Sinatra. And we're going to spend some time looking back at both his Columbia and Capitol years and spending a little time with some rich collections there. 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

0: Classic Sinatra on WCNY's Classic FM. You know, it was back in 1978 that a young Wall Street Journal columnist by the name of David McClintock actually published an editorial urging Frank Sinatra to make more records at that time. And that moved Sinatra in a way that he had not expected. And so he made more records. He moved that song into the fore again, More Than You Know. He re-recorded it in 1979 in Los Angeles. We were able to enjoy a little bit more Sinatra in, you know, in the autumn of his years.
1: It's wonderful.
0: And you saw the variance between, you know, your Columbia years from Sinatra and kind of the gentleman who poured more soul and more subtlety into some of the music that he made towards the end of his life. And that's one of the reasons why we get to enjoy this program, to see the contrast of this great artist, because you may know him for that one song that you always associate with him, but he really created in so many different forms over the course of his career.
1: Frank Sinatra himself was marvelous in helping his son, Frank Sinatra Jr. And there's a great story that Frank Jr. was rehearsing the band, and Frank Sr. was there, and he practically throttled the trombone player because he was a little, not an awful lot, but a little bit off.
0: Enough to make a difference in the mind of a great artist. And that's why we celebrate him every week here on Classic Sinatra. We're going to have a guest performer coming up. You'll never guess who will team with Sinatra today. But before we get to that, a little bit more of some of his greatest here on WCNY's Classic FM.

0: Nelson Riddle arranged it. Ira Gershwin brought us the lyrics to The Gal That Got Away, a song that actually was often confused with The Man That Got Away that Judy Garland sang in A Star Is Born back in the 50s. But that is Frank Sinatra from 1953 here on Classic Sinatra. And another selection from this amazing collection that we call on a regular basis, the Complete Capitol Singles Collection. And the Capitol years were so different from Columbia. And just as a reminder, Leo, the ideas between the two, remind our audience what the Capitol years were for Sinatra.
1: Well, it's so interesting. Believe it or not, Sinatra had hit rock bottom. His records weren't selling. He was beside himself, and then
0: he became
1: the greatest.
0: Found himself a home in Los Angeles and really started creating a great deal, some theme records, and reemerged in the mid-50s with Capitol Records. Let's play some more from those years. And then we'll get to our guest performer here on WCNY's Classic Sinatra.

0: have flashy flunkies everywhere.
1: I don't.
0: Who wants the bother of a country estate?
1: A country estate is something I'd hate.

0: and go to every swell affair. 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
1: A liveried chauffeur? Do I want?
2: No, sir.

0: Who Wants to Be a Millionaire was probably one of those memorable duets that Sinatra offered during one of his great performances. The movie was High Society, and he shared that song with Celeste Holm, one of the wonderful actors of the late 40s and early 50s, who was actually nominated a couple of times for movies such as Gentleman's Agreement. But in High Society, she played next to Sinatra and shared that duet from 1954. And that is a neat little tune that turns us into our guest performer here on Classic Sinatra, and a gentleman who never got to perform with Sinatra, but because he rose at the same time that Sinatra was reemerging in the 50s, we thought we'd pull him into the program.
1: Oh, Miles was so great. Here again, he took a page out of Sinatra's book by bringing in great arrangers, and who greater than Gil Evans? Oh, he's magnificent arranger.
0: Miles Davis, our guest performer on this edition of Classic Sinatra here on WCNY's Classic FM.

0: the brilliant Miles Davis, our guest performer here on Classic Sinatra there with It Never Entered My Mind. We started it off with Move, a couple of short selections from Miles. And while they never performed together, there was a parallel to them. And I think John Wertheim, a few years back, a jazz critic who wrote, they existed in lifestyles and music. They both built a very marketable brand, Sinatra and Davis did, in their own ways, and took advantage of that microphone as a way to communicate intimately with their audiences. And they also realized the importance of not only a signature look and manner, but a signature sound. They both had it.
1: Well, there's a wonderful company in Connecticut called Mosaic Records. And Mosaic turned out a great album a while back, which had Sinatra and Miles Davis on it. And it was very successful. I understand they sold it out within days.
0: And the reality is that as Sinatra was attempting to reinvent his look, what he was doing also was making way in many ways for people like Miles Davis in the 50s. It was a brilliant transition. And again, there are few pictures of them together. They did not perform together, but in so many ways, they performed as equals.
1: Well, Sinatra had that great gift of knowing when it was right and when it wasn't right. And he produced a couple of albums with Duke Ellington. And they were panned at the time as not being up to either one of their standards. And of course, since then, it has changed. As you get new and younger critics in, and they found that there was great merit in this Ellington and Sinatra.
0: Miles Davis, our guest performer on Classic Sinatra, which WCNY brings to you each week with the support of our members.

0: Classic Sinatra on WCNY's Classic FM. Harold Arlen composed that one. Johnny Mercer with the lyrics for My Shining Hour that Sinatra recorded.
1: Johnny Mercer could do no wrong. What a great... He not only was a great composer, but he ran Capitol Records.
0: You bet he did. And that was recorded by Sinatra in 1979 in Los Angeles, part of the Reprise collection that he delivered with the help of some of his closest compadres. We're going to go to a duet. And Nancy Sinatra was fortunate enough to share the microphone with her dad on a couple of occasions. Something Stupid was perhaps the biggest hit of all the times that they actually got together and recorded. Why did that song work for the two of them?
1: Well, little touches that Sinatra added to the song made it.

0: The only exception I know is the case.
1: Case? Yeah, let's buy one.
0: When I'm out on a quiet spree, fighting vainly the old ennui, and

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Some like the perfume from Spain. Spain, holy Jesus. I'm sure that if I took even one sniff, it would bore me to rip.

Sinatra, 1957 in Seattle, with a song that he just sort of takes it anywhere he pleases in that performance of I Get a Kick Out of You.

0: Classic Sinatra on WCNY's Classic FM. So glad to be with you again this Sunday. We want to remind you that Chow is on the way in just a few moments. Leo, thank you again. You know, we play so many great songs. We're going to leave them with an Eddie Fisher tune that came out in 52. And just like this title says, Sinatra, when he takes a song, seems like he's walking behind you. And we can't wait to share his music with you every Sunday. And thank you for opening your library to us again, Leo.
1: And I want to thank again everyone out in the audience who contributed to our fundraiser. It made such a difference to us.
0: We will see you next week here on Classic Sinatra on WCNY's Classic FM.

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0: Live from NPR News in Washington, I'm Louise Schiavone. Congress has managed to avoid a government shutdown as voters head to the polls this fall, passing a bill to extend federal spending through mid-December. NPR's Sam Gringlass reports.
1: The extension avoids the political peril of a prolonged shutdown ahead of the midterms. The Senate already passed the measure in August, and the House has now followed with a bipartisan vote, 370 to 48. Congress failed to prevent two record-long shutdowns in the last year. As lawmakers came to impasses over expiring health subsidies and proposals to limit the tactics of immigration agents. In the end, Democrats extracted few concessions, and Congress eventually passed funding agreements, set to expire at the end of this month. Talks to fund the government again for a full fiscal year broke down this summer. Now that funding fight has been punted to the end of the year. Sam Gringlass, NPR News.
0: The U.S. military is coming to grips with a big resignation. Army Secretary Dan Driscoll, who'd clashed with Defense Secretary Pete Hegseth, turned in his resignation directly to President Trump. NPR's Tom Bowman has details.
2: He told the president a number of things, according to a person close to him. He said the U.S. is losing the Iran war. He talked about how the war has drastically reduced the stockpile of missiles. Talked about the difficulty in getting the Pentagon budget through under Defense Secretary Pete Hegseth. And he said modernizing the military, a key focus of Driscoll, was not going forward because Hegseth is firing people who know what they're doing. This person said Driscoll basically laid it down. I think there was a hope Driscoll would stay through the midterms, but I'm told he'll leave this week.
0: NPR's Tom Bowman. At least two people are dead after a flash flood in the Grand Canyon over the weekend. One person is still missing. The deluge adds to a growing list of summer floods. NPR's Ava Berger reports.
3: Saturday, water rushed through the Grand Canyon, a sight that's becoming all too familiar. Surging waters have devastated communities across the country this summer. Last month, at least seven people died in floods in northwest Indiana. Thousands were without power for more than a week. Earlier in July, West Virginia officials said that some areas received 4.5 inches of rain in 37 minutes. Researchers like Brad Udall at Colorado State University say climate change connects these intense floods and is potentially making them stronger.
4: It's not at all crazy to be thinking something unusual is going on here, and that what's unusual is climate change.
3: Scientists expect the warmer climate to continue to intensify rain and floods. Ava Berger, NPR News.
0: This week at the top of Mount Katahdin in Maine, Dale Sanders, who calls himself Graybeard, became the oldest hiker to complete the 2,200-mile Appalachian Trail. It took him a year. He is 91 years old. This is NPR News in Washington. As campaigning gets underway in France ahead of next spring's presidential election, a proposal by the country's far right is creating an uproar. NPR's Eleanor Beardsley reports Marine Le Pen's conservative populist party wants to fight Islamist extremism by banning Muslim headscarves in public. The party says to fight extremism, it plans to hold a referendum to ban wearing the Muslim headscarf in public.
5: The proposal is causing an uproar, playing out on talk shows like this one on BFM TV. Opponents argue that it would be impossible to implement and a waste of time. But National Rally parliamentarian Laurent Jacobelli says the measure is important to preserve the character of the country. You can practice whatever religion you want, he said, but in public we should put no beliefs higher than those of the French Republic, so no veil. French secularism is meant to guarantee neutrality and bans all, quote, ostentatious religious signs in public schools and French government buildings, but not in public. Critics say the far right uses secularism to discriminate against French Muslims. Eleanor Beardsley, NPR News, Paris.
0: Having been asked to do so by President Trump, Apple Maps has changed Lake Ontario's name to Lake America for U.S. users. It's still Lake Ontario on Apple Maps seen in Canada. Apple follows the lead of Google, which, after Trump signed an executive order changing the lake's name, went along with the change on its maps for Google users in the U.S. and there again in Canada, it is unchanged. I'm Louise Schiavone, NPR News, Washington.
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Munyango Jackson, percussionist extraordinaire, from his recording Morning Sun, we heard Molly in Flight. Los Angeles born and raised, he's produced Morning Sun, a transcending 15-tune set bound to be a favorite for all lovers of great music. And he has been known to play with some of the greats, from Miles Davis, Stevie Wonder, Sting, Kenny Loggins, and Diane Reeves, garnering Grammy Awards with these particular artists. And before that, we heard from Abdullah Ibrahim from his recording, A Celebration. We heard Mannenberg Revisited. Let's continue with the Mahotella Queens of South Africa.

the late, great Randy Weston doing a fabulous duo with Alex Blake on bass. From the recording Saga, we heard The Three Pyramids and The Sphinx. Right here with me, D. Alexander. And this is Jazz.

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composer, multi-instrumentalist Becky M. Seleku, from his recording Timelessness, with Vukani, Wake Up, with a little help on tenor from Pharoah Sanders. And before that, we heard from Induduzo Makathini on piano from his recording Modes of Communication, Letters from the Underworlds, with the composition Ndawu. Here's Somi from Zenzile, the reimagination of Miriam Makeba from her Salon Africana label. She was nominated for Best Jazz Vocal Album in the most recent Grammy Awards ceremony, making her the first African woman ever to be recognized in a jazz category. She's a playwright, songwriter, singer of Rwandan and Ugandan descent, making the U.S. her home. On this album, she celebrates the invaluable musical contributions and messages of social justice made by the First Lady of African Song, Miriam Makeba. Let's take a listen to Hapo Zamani.

The music of Cannonball Adderley from his recording and the title track, African Waltz. You see how African music has been such an inspiration to everyone. I hope you've enjoyed this presentation. I've had a great time presenting it to you, as a matter of fact. I've learned so many things. Hope you did as well. Please share this music with your children because they are listening, and we, after all, let's pass that baton on to them. Live every minute. Put yourself in it because this is your life. Please take care of yourself. You're with D. Alexander, and this is jazz.

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0: Live from NPR News, I'm Giles Snyder. The U.S. and Iran are trading fire again. American forces struck Iranian targets for a second time this week, and Tehran has fired missiles and drones in response. Here's NPR's Emily Fang.
1: President Trump posted on social media that the strikes today were further retaliation for Iran trying to lay new sea mines in the Strait of Hormuz. The U.S. has been removing explosives from that waterway in an effort to free up shipping lanes there. For its part, Iran fired missiles at U.S. bases in Jordan over the weekend. There has not been this kind of back-and-forth fire between the U.S. and Iran since late July. Instead, the U.S. has tried to increase economic pressure over the last month via a naval blockade, pressuring nations to stop trading with Iran, and wrestling back more control of the Strait of Hormuz. Though some Iranian officials have urged new ceasefire, others have repeatedly threatened to hit back at the U.S. Emily Fang, NPR News, Washington.
0: Massachusetts Democratic Senator Ed Markey's bid for a third term remains on track. According to an Associated Press race call, the 80-year-old Markey won his Democratic primary over 47-year-old Congressman Seth Moulton, who pitched voters on the idea that it's time for generational change. Jury deliberations resume Wednesday in the trial of Lindsay Clancy, the Massachusetts woman charged with killing her three children in 2023. After the jury reported they were deadlocked Tuesday, the judge told them to keep trying. From member station WBUR, Deborah Becker reports.
2: The jury deliberated for about 5 hours after saying they could not reach a decision. Then they were excused for the day. Clancy's attorney, Kevin Reddington, says he's encouraged by that.
3: I'm very pleased with the work that this jury has put into the case.
2: Reddington has argued that Clancy should not be found criminally responsible for killing her children because she was experiencing postpartum psychosis. Prosecutors say she meticulously planned the killings. The jury's deliberated 23 hours so far. For NPR News, I'm Deborah Becker in Boston.
0: Out of North Carolina, the G20 meeting of global finance leaders wrapped up today in Nashville. From Blue Ridge Public Radio, Laura Hackett reports on the White House's agenda following Hurricane Helene.
4: Aaron Brown, Undersecretary for the Department of Treasury, says the Trump administration chose Asheville as a G20 host to highlight the city's recovery from Hurricane Helene, a storm that severely damaged the region nearly 2 years ago.
5: The Trump administration has been incredibly committed to rebuilding Asheville, and it has been dispensing funds to the local community.
4: Asheville residents and politicians say North Carolina has only received a fraction of the federal aid it's requested. As a result, recovery has been slow. Over the weekend, hundreds took to the streets to demand more federal aid. The storm caused nearly $60 billion in damage. For NPR News, I'm Laura Hackett.
0: This is NPR News. Florida is moving against the use of automated license plate readers, including Flock Safety's controversial cameras. The State Transportation Department has sent a letter to local law enforcement agencies demanding they cancel existing contracts and deny new ones for cameras alongside state highways. The agency cites reports of misuse by police officers and data privacy concerns. On Capitol Hill last week, Missouri Republican Senator Josh Hawley launched an investigation accusing Flock Safety of building an unprecedented national surveillance network. An innovative program in Milwaukee using produce that would otherwise be thrown out to make healthy vegetarian meals for vulnerable people or those in so-called food deserts. Mayon Silver, member station WUWM in Milwaukee, reports.
6: Volunteers for Veggie Chop Shop gather up unsold produce at local farmers markets. They chop up veggies like green beans, corn, tomatoes, and cucumber. Then two paid chefs on staff cook them into vegetarian meals. Antonio Felder is a volunteer at an outdoor pantry in a Milwaukee neighborhood where Chop Shop meals are offered.
7: You're bringing it to the people. Some things that people probably never tried before. This is pure. This is good for you.
6: Since 2015, Veggie Chop Shop has served more than 51,000 community meals to places like shelters that focus on domestic violence or homelessness. They've used more than 93,000 pounds of produce that would have otherwise ended up in landfills. For NPR News, I'm Mayan Silver in Milwaukee.
0: This is NPR News.
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celebrated young man, pianist, and bandleader Joey Alexander, written the next chapter of his career, composer. His longstanding trio featuring Larry Grenadier and Kendrick Scott as the backbone of his creative freedom. And he's also added Gilad Hexelman on guitar, as a matter of fact, to bring life to the spectacular vision of Joey Alexander's first full-length release of all original music and debut with Mac Avenue Records. We just heard his composition, Summer Rising. And before that, we heard from Azar Lawrence from New Sky with Revelation. And started things off with Jeremiah Abia from Abia Sings Nina, Black is the Color of My True Love's Hair. Here's Ben Tiberio from his recording Rare Peace. Let's take a listen to Harlequin.

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Jeremy Pelt on trumpet with another fine recording. We heard the title track from it, entitled Soundtrack, and he's accompanied by Chin Chin Liu on vibes, Victor Gould piano, Vicente Archer bass, Alan Mednar drums, and this is just a fine recording at its best on High Note. And before that, we heard from Marley Monroe, also known as Lady Blackbird, from Black Acid Soul, Beware the Stranger. Let's continue with a group of ladies, a trio of ladies, as a matter of fact, fine musicians, Tamika Reed on cello, Sylvia Bonanese on bass, and Mass Swift on violin, from their recording Here and Now, Not Living in Fear. Let's take a listen to Tamika Reed's composition, Prayer for Wadud.

That's Dina Witkowski from Aries, from the Zodiac Suite, her homage to Mary Lou Williams. And before that, we heard from Diane Reeves from Never Too Far, We Belong Together. And you've heard it right here with me, Dee Alexander, and this is Jazz.

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0: Live from NPR News, I'm Giles Snyder. More details are emerging about the resignation of Army Secretary Dan Driscoll. NPR's Tom Bowman says Driscoll went to the White House to turn in his resignation to President Trump.
1: He told the president a number of things, according to a person close to him. He said the U.S. is losing the Iran.

0: on war. He talked about how the war has drastically reduced the stockpile of missiles. Talked about the difficulty in getting the Pentagon budget through under Defense Secretary Pete Hegseth. And he said modernizing the military, a key focus of Driscoll, was not going forward because Hegseth is firing people who know what they're doing. This person said Driscoll basically laid it down. I think there was a hope Driscoll would stay through the midterms, but I'm told he'll leave this week.
1: Driscoll is stepping away from the Pentagon as the U.S. and Iran are again exchanging fire. Edward is weakening. The National Hurricane Center says Edward is now a tropical depression after making landfall Tuesday along the Texas-Louisiana border. Edward continues to pose a danger to residents, especially drivers, as Houston Public Media's Andrew Schneider reports.
2: Edward hit a maximum sustained wind speed of 50 miles per hour around 4 p.m. Central Time. National Weather Service meteorologist Melody Geiger says the primary danger from the storm remains heavy rainfall and the risk of flash flooding.
3: On the Texas side, and especially in the Houston area, the flash flood risk does persist into the overnight hours. So be very, very careful when driving, if you're going to be driving late at night, because flooded roads are even harder to see at night than during the day.
2: Geiger says that flash flood risk could persist into the early morning hours as the storm moves slowly to the northwest and deeper into East Texas. I'm Andrew Schneider in Houston.
1: The murder case in Utah against a man accused of killing conservative activist Charlie Kirk is headed for trial. A federal judge sided Tuesday with prosecutors who say they have overwhelming evidence that Tyler Robinson shot Kirk at Utah Valley University nearly a year ago. German government says it's holding Russia responsible for an attempted drone attack at an airport near Leipzig last month. Esme Nicholson reports that Berlin says it remains steadfast in its support for Ukraine despite increased hybrid attacks from Russia.
4: Germany's Federal Interior Minister Alexander Dobrindt says intelligence findings indicate that the individuals involved in a failed drone attack at Leipzig-Halle Airport last month were acting on behalf of Moscow. Federal Foreign Minister Johann Wadephul says the explosive-laden drone found near a Ukrainian airplane is not an isolated incident, but part of a wider campaign to stoke fear and undermine Europe. Berlin says it's closing Russia's consulate general in Bonn and shutting down the cultural center Russian House in Berlin. Russia's foreign ministry says Moscow will respond to what they call Berlin's anti-Russian action. For NPR News, I'm Esme Nicholson in Berlin.
1: This is NPR. Progressives have scored another win, this time in Massachusetts. According to an Associated Press race call, Democratic primary voters there advanced incumbent Senator Ed Markey to the November midterms. The 80-year-old Markey defeated Congressman Seth Moulton, a 47-year-old Marine Corps veteran and moderate Democrat who sought to make generational change a priority. The Trump administration has just green-lighted a plan that could let the Navajo Nation dig up more than half a billion tons of coal by extending the life of a New Mexico mine over the next century. From member station KJZZ, Gabriel Pietrazio reports.
5: The Interior Department says denying this permit would be at odds with Trump's Unleashing American Energy agenda, and that it could also destabilize the Navajo Nation economy. The tribally owned Navajo Transitional Energy Company fuels the aging Four Corners power plant. That lease is set to expire in 2041, but the feds note the next coal buyer is unknown. The feds argue those financial factors outweigh a slew of environmental and other harms posed by the expansion, including the relocation of nearby families. For NPR News, I'm Gabriel Pietrazio.
1: The major financial markets in Asia are tumbling. South Korea's benchmark down more than 3%. Japan's Nikkei share average down more than 2.5%. Stocks are slumping in Asia amid a sell-off in bond markets. Renewed attacks by the U.S. and Iran are pushing oil prices higher. This is NPR News.
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Mariah Lawrence from her recording Paying the Bills, her composition, and Empty and Meaningless with Eric Lawrence on saxophone, Larry Golding's piano, Peter Bernstein guitar, Cameron Brown bass, and Ben Perowski on drums. And before that, we heard from Jim Snydero, Waves of Calm, and we heard his composition, Truth, with Jeremy Pelt, Oren Evans, Nat Reeves, and Jonathan Barber. Let's continue with two great gentlemen that have passed on, with Roy Hargrove, Mulgrew Miller, In Harmony. And let's take a listen to This Is Always. Recorded live at Merkin Hall at the Kauffman Music Center in New York on January 15th, 2006.

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Alan Harris and Takana Miyamoto from their duet recording Convergence, a beautiful rendition of You Must Believe in Spring. And before that, we heard from Gene Ammons, A Stranger in Town, from Gentle Jug, Volume 2. Let's keep going with this wonderful music with Cyrus Chestnut, Eric Wheeler, and Chris Beck from the recording Kaleidoscope. Let's hear a nice rendition of Darn That Dream.

The Lady, Lady Day, Billie Holiday, from 100 Jazz Greats, If the Moon Turns Green. That's her with her orchestra. Coming up is the music of Dudley Owens and the Aaron Wright Band from the recording People Calling, with Dudley Wright's composition, Book of Revelations, and accompanied by Justin Stanton on trumpet, Willem Delisfort piano, Aaron Emanuel Wright bass, and Cliff Wallace on drums.

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You may do so by emailing us at jazznetwork@wfmt.com. We'd look forward to hearing from you. Interested in knowing your comments and just how you feel about the music overall. Also, a reminder that although we are bombarded with bad news on television, radio, print, social media, etc., there are great things that are going on in this world. So remember that. Live every minute, put yourself in it. 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Until we are together again, please take care of yourself, be safe and healthy. This is Jazz.

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0: Live from NPR News, I'm Giles Snyder. U.S. military launched airstrikes in Iran for a second day on Tuesday, and Iran responded with missiles and drones following a month-long pause. Iran's president says his country is willing to go back to a ceasefire if the Trump administration is open to it, as NPR's Adil Al-Shalchi reports.
1: U.S. Central Command said in a statement that U.S. forces struck targets belonging to the Islamic Revolutionary Guard Corps after Iranian attacks against commercial shipping in the Strait of Hormuz. It also said Iranian forces tried to attack American service members deployed in the region. There was no immediate comment from the Revolutionary Guard, but Iranian state media reported explosions in various Iranian cities. On Monday, the U.S. military said its forces struck after observing the Revolutionary Guard Corps preparing to launch rockets with sea mines into the Strait of Hormuz. Iran responded by targeting U.S. installations in Jordan and the UAE. Hadil Al-Shalchi, NPR News, Istanbul.
0: The renewed attacks are pushing

0: Oil prices higher. Brent crude, the international standard, is trading above $95 a barrel. Jurors in the Lindsey Clancy murder trial are set to deliberate for a fifth day. Clancy is a Massachusetts woman charged with killing her three children in 2023. Jurors will resume trying to reach a verdict Wednesday. The judge in the case asked them to keep trying after they sent him a note saying they were deadlocked. Reporter Deborah Becker is covering the trial for member station WBUR.
1: This jury of nine women and three men have some options. They've been asked to decide if Lindsey Clancy is guilty of first-degree murder, second-degree murder, or manslaughter, or if she's not criminally responsible because of her mental state. Her defense argues she was experiencing postpartum psychosis and was not in control of her behavior. The prosecution says she deliberately planned to kill her children. They were 5 years old, 3 years old, and 8 months old at the time.
0: Grand Canyon experts say flash floods there are common, but over the weekend, the deadly mudslides were unusual because of where the rain fell. From member station KJZZ, Alex Hager reports.
2: As a scientist at the University of New Mexico who's been studying the canyon since the late 90s, Laura Crossey has seen a lot of floods. But she says these monsoon rains fell on a wildfire burn scar, then flowed into an area with human infrastructure.
3: That's not normally what you get in a flood in Grand Canyon. You normally have, you know, trees and maybe, you know, but, you know, rocks and mud and sand and so forth, but you don't usually have pieces of bridges and things like that.
2: But even the huge amount of dirt and debris might not change the river too much. Experienced rafters say big floods often form new rapids and reshape the water's course. For NPR News, I'm Alex Hager in Phoenix.
0: This is NPR. Edward is weakening. The National Hurricane Center says Edward is now a tropical depression after making landfall Tuesday along the Texas-Louisiana border. Edward came ashore as a tropical storm in the small coastal community of Johnson Bayou. The storm now spreading strong winds and heavy rain over southeastern Texas. A new spider species has been discovered in Idaho. From Boise State Public Radio, Lauren Patterson reports on how the discovery highlights a unique ecosystem in the northern part of the state.
4: The small, nickel-sized brown arachnid was found in the remote mountains of the Nez Perce Clearwater National Forests. Graduate student Arnau Kalatayu-Mascare found the spider along the Locksaw River.
5: It was super exciting to find something that we knew that was unique and probably new to science.
4: The genus known as Hexura is usually found in the Northwest and parts of Canada, but had never been seen here before. The paper detailing the new findings outlines how conservation action is needed to secure the survival of the species that is only found in damp, conifer forests in the Rocky Mountains of northern Idaho. The research team has named the spider Hexura Vandal, honoring the University of Idaho's mascot. For NPR News, I'm Lauren Patterson in Kuski, Idaho.
0: Stocks in Asia are following Wall Street lower amid renewed strikes between the U.S. and Iran. South Korean shares down more than 3.5%, and Japan's Nikkei share average has slumped nearly 3% amid a sell-off in bonds and rising oil prices. This is NPR News.
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Dr. Lonnie Smith from All in My Mind with his wonderful rendition of Freddie Hubbard's Up Jumped Spring. And right before that, we heard from Doug Kern from the recording Spirit of the New Land with his composition New Moon. Started things off with Mr. Emmanuel Wilkins from his recording Omega with his composition Warriors. Let's keep the music going with Natalie Cole from Take a Look, Calypso Blues.

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Bill Frisell from Valentine, We Shall Overcome. And started things off with Bobby Hutcherson from the recording Now with Harold Land and Gene McDaniel, the composition Slow Change. A change is gonna come. Coming up next, the creator has a master plan. Pharoah Sanders and Leon Thomas.

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0: Live from NPR News, I'm Giles Snyder. Progressives have scored another win, this time in Massachusetts. According to an Associated Press race call, Democratic primary voters there advanced incumbent Senator Ed Markey to the November midterms. Markey spoke to supporters at his election night party in Boston Tuesday night.
1: All of the staff, the fellows, the volunteers, the supporters, it's your creativity, your passion that will inspire activists and campaigns all across this country this year to create the progressive change this country is demanding.
0: The 80-year-old Markey defeated Congressman Seth Moulton, a 47-year-old Marine Corps veteran and moderate Democrat who sought to make generational change a priority. Markey will face Republican John Deaton in November. U.S. and Iran have been exchanging fire again. The U.S. military says its latest barrage is complete after hitting Iranian military targets. Tehran retaliated with missile and drone attacks on U.S. interests and bases in the region, including in the southern Jordanian city of Aqaba. Oil giant Chevron expected to announce that it will expand operations in Venezuela. Here's NPR's Michelle Kellerman.
2: The Chevron investment is part of a larger Trump administration effort to control more of Venezuela's oil sector and push out Russia and China. The White House announced this week that the Pentagon is taking a 35% ownership stake in a company that will have 100-year rights over 17 oil fields in Venezuela. The U.S. is partnering with a controversial Venezuelan businessman, Alejandro Betancourt, who faced money laundering allegations in Europe. A U.S. official who briefed reporters on the condition of anonymity describes Betancourt as a proven operator and insists that a professionalized oil sector will help Venezuela's transition to democracy. Michelle Kellerman, NPR News, the State Department.

0: A federal panel has temporarily halted a controversial data center in Nevada. It's seen as a test case for data centers on public lands. The Mountain West News Bureau's Yvette Fernandez reports.
1: Local leaders and environmental groups allege that federal officials approved the data center near Boulder City, Nevada, without proper environmental studies and failed to get their input regarding the public land. Patrick Donnelly is with the Center for Biological Diversity, one of the groups appealing the BLM's decision. He says the ruling is a win for local communities.
2: They agreed that noise is a potential harm from data centers. They agreed that air pollution is a potential harm from data centers.
1: And in their appeal, city officials say the data center would use local water and power supplies, as well as emergency response services. The stay is in place until both sides present legal briefs as the case moves forward. For NPR News, I'm Yvette Fernandez in Las Vegas.
0: And this is NPR News. Treasury Secretary Scott Bessent says the artificial intelligence boom will give a boost to the U.S. economy. But as NPR Scott Horsley reports, Bessent says industry leaders have done a horrendous job of making that case.
3: Bessent spoke at a gathering of global finance ministers who got an update from industrial companies, drug makers, and farm equipment manufacturers about how they're actually using artificial intelligence in the workplace. The Treasury Secretary says the technology can be transformative, but he cautioned backers have a challenge in persuading a skeptical American public. Bessent argues the spread of AI could also contribute to a boom in startup businesses by making it easier for firms to find their footing with just a small number of people. Scott Horsley, NPR News, Washington.
0: Florida is moving against the use of automated license plate readers, including Flock Safety's controversial cameras. The state transportation department has sent a letter to local law enforcement agencies demanding they cancel existing contracts and deny new ones for cameras alongside state highways. The agency cites reports of misuse by police officers and data privacy concerns. On Capitol Hill last week, Missouri Republican Senator Josh Hawley launched an investigation accusing Flock Safety of building an unprecedented national surveillance network. Major financial markets in Asia are tumbling. South Korea's benchmark down more than 3%. Japan's Nikkei share average down more than 2.5%. Stocks are slumping in Asia amid a sell-off in bond markets, renewed attacks by the U.S. and Iran, pushing oil prices higher. This is NPR News.
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trumpeter Bruce Harris from his recording and the title track, Sound View, along with Sullivan Fortner piano, David Wong bass, Aaron Kimmel on drums. And before that, we heard from Roni Ben-Hur from his recording Stories, the composition But I Had to Say Goodbye, and started things off with Joel Ross from The Parable of the Poet with his composition Benediction. And let's keep the music going with a phenomenal vocalist by the name of Jean Lee from her recording Natural Affinities, her rendition of I Thought About You, beautifully done in a duet with Mr. Paul Broadnax. I Thought About You.

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Beautiful Somi doing a wonderful duet with Gregory Porter from Zinzele, the reimagination of Miriam Makeba on her Salon Africana label. Love tastes like strawberries. And before that, we heard from John Coltrane, Every Time We Say Goodbye, from My Favorite Things. Let's continue with Howard Levy with Duets with Friends. We're going to take a listen to one of his compositions, The Train to Bangalore, with Willie Schwartz.

Phenomenal guitarist Bill Frisell from Is That You with the composition 20 Years. And before that, we heard from Sherelle Cassidy from Fearless, her composition Surrender. Thank you for joining me. Had a great time sharing this music with you. Until we are together again, please take care. You're with D. Alexander, and this is Jazz.

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0: Live from NPR News, I'm Giles Snyder. More details are emerging about the resignation of Army Secretary Dan Driscoll. NPR's Tom Bowman says Driscoll went to the White House to turn in his resignation to President Trump.
1: He told the president a number of things, according to a person close to him. He said the U.S. is losing the Iran war. He talked about how the war has drastically reduced the stockpile of missiles. Talked about the difficulty in getting the Pentagon budget through under Defense Secretary Pete Hegseth. And he said modernizing the military, a key focus of Driscoll, was not going forward because Hegseth is firing people who know what they're doing. This person said Driscoll basically laid it down. I think there was a hope Driscoll would stay through the midterms, but I'm told he'll leave this week.
0: Driscoll is stepping away from the Pentagon as the U.S. and Iran are again exchanging fire. The man accused of killing Charlie Kirk will go to trial. Reporter Hugo Ricard-Bell of member station KUER was in the courtroom in Provo, Utah, when the judge made his decision.
2: It was past 6 p.m. local time when 4th District Judge Tony Graff finally made his ruling.
3: This evidence is sufficient at this stage to support a reasonable belief that the defendant is the individual who shot and killed Charlie Kirk.
2: Tyler Robinson will face a jury of his peers for 7 charges, including felony discharge of a firearm, witness tampering, and obstruction of justice. The main charge, aggravated murder, carries the death penalty in Utah. Following the judge's ruling, Robinson pleaded not guilty to all of the charges. For NPR News, I'm Hugo Ricard-Bell in Provo.
0: Edouard is weakening. The National Hurricane Center says Edouard is now a tropical depression after making landfall Tuesday along the Texas-Louisiana border. The storm is now spreading strong winds and heavy rain over southeastern Texas. At the Grand Canyon National Park, searchers still looking for one person who remains missing following flooding over the weekend that killed 2 people. The deluge adds to a growing list of floods across the country this summer, NPR's Ava Berger reports.
4: Saturday, water rushed through the Grand Canyon, a sight that's becoming all too familiar. Surging waters have devastated communities across the country this summer. Last month, at least 7 people died in floods in northwest Indiana. Thousands were without power for more than a week. Earlier in July, West Virginia officials said that some areas received 4.5 inches of rain in 37 minutes. Researchers like Brad Udall at Colorado State University say climate change connects these intense floods and is potentially making them stronger.
5: It's not at all crazy to be thinking something unusual.

0: what's going on here, and that what's unusual is climate change.
1: Scientists expect the warmer climate to continue to intensify rain and floods. Ava Berger, NPR News.
2: And you're listening to NPR News. The Immigration and Customs Enforcement Agency says it now has enough body cameras for all of its officers and agents. Calls for ICE to wear the cameras have intensified after several deadly shootings, as NPR's Ximena Bustillo reports.
3: The update comes after years of immigration officials telling lawmakers and civil liberties advocates that they did not have enough devices for a body-worn camera program to be implemented agency-wide. Now, Homeland Security Secretary Mark Wayne Mullen says he expects every agent in the field to be using one by the end of September.
4: That doesn't mean every ICE agent, everybody that's in the field, will have a body-worn camera. It's for our safety and the public safety, too.
3: In a statement to NPR, ICE said that training is still ongoing. It is still unclear how many cameras the agency has acquired. Earlier this year, top ICE officials told Congress they needed about 10,000 cameras for all their officers. Ximena Bustillo, NPR News, Washington.
2: Massachusetts Democratic Senator Ed Markey's bid for a third term remains on track. According to an Associated Press race call, the 80-year-old Markey won his Democratic primary over 47-year-old Congressman Seth Moulton, who pitched voters on the idea that it's time for generational change. On Capitol Hill, the House has censured North Carolina Republican Congressman Chuck Edwards. Tuesday's 413-2 vote came after an Ethics Committee investigation concluded he engaged in persistent, unprofessional, and inappropriate conduct toward two young female staffers in his office. Heading into Wednesday trading on Wall Street, U.S. stock futures are mixed following declines in Asia amid a sell-off in global bond markets. This is NPR News.
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6: 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Pianist Gene Harris up next from an album called Alley Cats. It was recorded at Jazz Alley in Seattle in December of 1998. Here's Gene Harris with Eddie Harris's tune. 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

You can describe the playing of the late great Gene Harris in one word: soul. Wow, he always delivered. Gene Harris, recorded live at Jazz Alley in Seattle from the album Alley Cats, and Eddie Harris's tune, Listen Here. We were listening, all right. Gene on piano, Ernie Watts and Red Holloway on saxes, Frank Potenza guitar, that was Jack McDuff on the Hammond B3 organ, Luther Hughes on bass, and Paul Krebick on drums. Listen Here. You bet. You're listening to Jazz with Dave Schwann and Shami Royston up next from her recording Beautiful Liar, a tune by Bill Withers that became a big hit for Bill. Lovely Day.

Shami Royston with Bill Withers' tune, Lovely Day. She arranged the tune also for the quintet we heard. Jaleel Shaw on sax, Josh Evans on trumpet, Yasushi Nakamura bass, and Rudy Royston on drums. Shami at the piano from her recording Beautiful Liar and Lovely Day by Bill Withers. From the music of Bill Withers to the music of Duke Ellington, played by Ellis Marsalis.

the patriarch of the Marsalis family, Ellis Marsalis at the piano, and the music of Duke Ellington, Prelude to a Kiss, from Mr. Marsalis's wonderful album called Duke in Blue. You're listening to Jazz with Dave Schwann. Yet again, our thanks for joining us, and we hope you can stay with us. We have a lot more music ahead. Here is Jesus Chucho Valdez.

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0: Back to more music by Eddie Harris. We heard his tune Listen Here from Gene Harris a little while ago. This time, it's Freedom Jazz Dance from Miles. The second great quintet, no less. Wayne Shorter on tenor, Herbie Hancock piano, Ron Carter bass, and Tony Williams on drums from the album Miles Smiles. Here is Miles and Freedom Jazz Dance.

Miles, and the music of Eddie Harris, Freedom Jazz Dance, from the mid-1960s album called Miles Smiles. Miles Davis and the great second great quintet, with Miles on trumpet, Wayne Shorter on tenor, Herbie Hancock piano, Ron Carter on bass, Tony Williams on drums. Tony Williams, wow, just relentless drumming there, moving things along from start to finish on Freedom Jazz Dance. You're listening to Jazz with Dave Schwann, and shifting gears, really, from Miles Davis to the Woody Herman Big Band. This is from a 1973 recording, which won a Grammy, by the way, the album on the Fantasy label called Giant Steps. Here's Woody Herman and the Thundering Herd, and a very fine arrangement of a George Cables tune, Think on Me.

Think on Me, the George Cables tune with Woody Herman and the Thundering Herd from their 1973 Grammy Award-winning album Giant Steps, Gregory Herbert soloing there on an alto flute and Andy Laverne on electric piano. Here's Peter Bernstein.

guitarist Peter Bernstein, and a piece of music he wrote in reaction to the COVID-19 pandemic called Empty Streets. Peter looked around the street where he lives and saw it empty because of the COVID pandemic, thus his reaction to it musically. It's from his recording, What Comes Next. Great quartet here. Peter on guitar, Sullivan Fortner on piano, Peter Washington on bass, and Joe Farnsworth on drums. Let's pick up the pace and the tempo with Emmett Cohen.

0: you already know.
1: Yes, we do. Emmett Cohen at the piano. He also composed the tune called You Already Know. It's from his recording Future Stride. Emmett's got a great group here with special guests. Melissa Aldana on tenor sax there, Marquise Hill on trumpet, Russell Hall on bass, and Kyle Poole on drums. Emmett, of course, at the piano. You Already Know from Future Stride. We thank you so much for joining us this hour and hope you enjoyed all the great American music we call jazz. Dave Schwann finishing up with trumpeter Carl Saunders from his recording Jazz Trumpet and Walking on Air.

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0: Live from NPR News, I'm Giles Snyder. The U.S. and Iran are again exchanging fire. The U.S. struck areas along the Strait of Hormuz and north of the Persian Gulf. Iran says the attacks hit a wedding, killing at least five people and wounding more than 50. NPR's Aya Petraoui has the latest.
1: Iran's foreign ministry says shrapnel from a U.S. attack in Hormuzgan province along the Strait of Hormuz hit a wedding, killing and wounding people. Iranian officials say communication towers in the area were also knocked out. Iran's state TV, quoting a local official, reports most of those wounded are women and children who were transferred to a hospital in Minab, the same city where Iran says a U.S. strike in February killed at least 120 school children. The Pentagon is still investigating that attack. President Trump says the latest U.S. strikes are in retaliation for Iran's, quote, failed attempt at adding sea mines in the Strait of Hormuz. He warned of further strikes if Iran responds. But Iran immediately fired back at U.S. troops in the region, with Jordan and Kuwait reporting Iranian missile attacks. Aya Batraoui, NPR News, Dubai.
0: Now to Capitol Hill, where Congress has managed to avoid a government shutdown as voters head to the polls this fall. The House voted Tuesday to extend federal spending at current levels through mid-December. And President Trump is expected to sign the measure. Here's NPR's Sam Greenglass.
2: The extension avoids the political peril of a prolonged shutdown ahead of the midterms. The Senate already passed the measure in August, and the House has now followed with a bipartisan vote, 370 to 48. Congress failed to prevent two record-long shutdowns in the last year, as lawmakers came to impasses over expiring health subsidies and proposals to limit the tactics of immigration agents. In the end, Democrats extracted few concessions, and Congress eventually passed funding agreements, set to expire at the end of this month. Talks to fund the government again for a full fiscal year broke down this summer. Now that funding fight has been punted to the end of the year. Sam Greenglass, NPR News.
0: In Massachusetts now, where jurors in the Lindsay Clancy murder trial are set to deliberate for a fifth day. Clancy is a woman charged with killing her three children in 2023. Jurors will resume trying to reach a verdict today. The judge in the case asked them to keep trying after they sent him a note saying they were deadlocked. Reporter Deborah Becker is covering the trial for member station WBUR.
3: This jury of nine women and three men have some options. They've been asked to decide if Lindsay Clancy is guilty of first-degree murder, second-degree murder, or manslaughter, or if she's not criminally responsible because of her mental state. Her defense argues she was experiencing postpartum psychosis and was not in control of her behavior. The prosecution says she deliberately planned to kill her children. They were 5 years old, 3 years old, and 8 months old at the time.
0: This is NPR News. The murder case in Utah against a man accused of killing conservative activist Charlie Kirk is headed for trial. A federal judge sided Tuesday with prosecutors who say they have overwhelming evidence that Tyler Robinson shot Kirk at Utah Valley University nearly a year ago. The Republican-led House voted 413-2 Tuesday to censure North Carolina Republican Chuck Edwards. NPR's Claudia Grosales reports a House committee recommended the move after an ethics investigation found he sexually harassed two female staff members.

0: years.
1: Chuck Edwards rejected the allegations, taking to the House floor to urge his colleagues to vote against censure. And while he apologized to the two female staffers at the center of the probe, he said he should be judged on the, quote, facts.
2: Mr. Speaker, regret is not an admission of sexual harassment.
1: However, the 65-year-old congressman ended his re-election bid after the panel shared its investigative findings. The House Ethics Committee said Edwards created a hostile work environment fueled by sexual harassment and unwanted advances on two of his employees. The censure marks a rare public shaming on the House floor, the panel's maximum punishment, short of expulsion. Claudia Rizales, NPR News.
3: Tens of thousands are without power in southeast Texas, where what is now Tropical Depression Edward is whipping up winds and dumping heavy rain. Edward made landfall as a tropical storm Tuesday along the Texas-Louisiana border. Forecasters are warning of the potential for flash flooding. I'm Giles Snyder. 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
5: Hello and welcome. Dave Schwann here. You're listening to the great American music we call jazz, and we thank you for doing so. Here is Bob Mintzer and the WDR Big Band. From the recording Soundscapes, Bob's tune called Montuno.

Bob Mintzer and the WDR Big Band, the big band based in Cologne, Germany, from the recording called Soundscapes and the tune called Montuno. Bob's tune, by the way. Bob not only conducting the band, we also heard him soloing on an iwi, an electronic wind instrument, also soloing Carolina Strassmeyer on alto sax. I like the rhythm that moves throughout that piece, Montuno, from Bob Mintzer. A similar kind of rhythm goes through this piece from Pat Metheny. Here is Spring Ain't Here.

guitarist Pat Metheny, and his tune called Spring Ain't Here from his album Letter From Home. The Pat Metheny Group, along with Pat, Lyle Mays on piano and keyboards, Steve Rodby on bass, Paul Wertico drums, with additional percussion from Pedro Anzar and Armando Marchal. You're listening to Jazz with Dave Schwann, and guitarist Randy Napoleon is up next. Randy pays tribute to three great guitarists, all of whom wrote music as well, in his album called Rust Belt Roots, paying tribute to Grant Green, Wes Montgomery, and this person, Kenny Burrell. Here's Randy's interpretation of Kenny's tune, and a beautiful one it is. Listen to the dawn.

beautiful music by the great Kenny Burrell, Listen to the Dawn, and beautifully interpreted by guitarist Randy Napoleon. That's from his recording called Rust Belt Roots. Randy is joined by good friends here, Xavier Davis on piano, Rodney Whitaker on bass, and Quincy Davis on drums. Well, we hope you like what you hear. You're listening to Jazz with Dave Schwann. Our pleasure to bring the music to you. Please stay with us. We have a lot of great music ahead. Here's drummer Chico Hamilton

0: That's drummer Chico Hamilton from a 1962 album called Transfusion and Stella by Starlight. Along with Chico on drums, Gabor Sabo on guitar, and Albert Stinson on bass. And coming up in just a second, drummer Joe Farnsworth from his recording Time to Swing.
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0: And we have drummer Joe Farnsworth for you, joined by Wynton Marsalis here on trumpet. Kenny Barron is on piano, Peter Washington on bass, from Joe's recording called Time to Swing. And here's Joe's tune that opens up the album. It's called The Good Shepherd.

drummer Joe Farnsworth from his recording Time to Swing. That's the opening cut called The Good Shepherd. Joe wrote the tune, and we heard Wynton Marsalis on trumpet, along with Kenny Barron on piano and Peter Washington on bass. You're listening to Jazz with Dave Schwann, and we have the great Oscar Peterson up next. This recording was done with three good friends. In fact, the album is called A Tribute to My Friends. With Oscar on piano, here is Joe Pass on guitar, Niels Pettersson on bass, and Martin Drew on drums from A Tribute to My Friends, and Sometimes I'm Happy.

Oscar Peterson from his recording A Tribute to My Friends and Sometimes I'm Happy. With Oscar on piano, the Friends include Joe Pass on guitar, Niels Henning Ørsted Pettersen on bass, and Martin Drew on drums. You're listening to Jazz with Dave Schwann, picking up the pace with Christian McBride on bass. This is with his group Inside Straight, recorded live at the Village Vanguard in New York. And Sweetbread.

Those guys are just so good. Wow. Christian McBride and Inside Straight with a tune called Sweetbread that opens up the CD live at the Village Vanguard. Christian McBride on bass and Inside Straight, including Steve Wilson on sax, Warren Wolf on vibes. Warren wrote the tune. Peter Martin on piano and Carl Allen on drums. And before that, Oscar Peterson from A Tribute to My Friends and Sometimes I'm Happy. We thank you so much for joining us this hour and hope you enjoyed all the great American music we call jazz. Dave Schwann finishing up with trumpeter Walter White and his BBXL ensemble from the album BBXL and Cantaloupe Island.

0: Live from NPR News in Washington, I'm Dave Mattingly. The U.S. and Iran have exchanged more airstrikes. President Trump says the latest American attacks were in response to Iran attempting to place more mines in the Strait of Hormuz. Iran responded by firing missiles at U.S. troops in Jordan and Kuwait. China's President Xi Jinping is in Egypt for a three-day visit. NPR's Aya Batraoui says she hopes to strengthen Beijing's influence in the Middle East and its ties with a major trading partner.
1: Xi Jinping and his wife were greeted on the tarmac by Egypt's President Abdel Fattah al-Sisi and First Lady. Xi was also welcomed by children waving Egyptian and Chinese flags and a colorfully dressed troop dancing to traditional music. The Chinese leader published a letter in Egyptian newspapers prior to his arrival, hailing 70 years of diplomatic ties and noting the two countries' ancient civilizations and shared history of struggle against, quote, imperialism and colonialism. While the U.S. is Egypt's top defense partner, Egypt recently conducted joint air defense exercises with China. Washington's allies in the region are looking to diversify their defense systems as the U.S. and Israel's wars in the Middle East drag on. Aya Batraoui, NPR News.
0: Senator Ed Markey of Massachusetts is celebrating victory over Congressman Seth Moulton in the state's Democratic Senate primary. The 80-year-old Markey, a progressive, addressed supporters in Boston last night after winning the party's nomination for a third term in the Senate.
2: We need to build more than just a Democratic majority in Congress. We need to cement a progressive Democratic majority, one that will use its political capital to take on the bosses, the billionaires, and the wannabe kings.
0: Markey has been on Capitol Hill for 50 years, having served in the House for decades before becoming a senator. Moulton, a moderate, made Markey's age one of his campaign issues. Scientists say last weekend's flash flooding in Arizona that left two people dead in the Grand Canyon was unusual. Alex Hager with member station KJZZ reports.
3: As a scientist at the University of New Mexico who's been studying the canyon since the late 90s, Laura Crossey has seen a lot of floods. But she says these monsoon rains fell on a wildfire burn scar, then flowed into an area with human infrastructure.
4: That's not normally what you get in a flood in Grand Canyon. You normally have, you know, trees and maybe, you know, but, you know, rocks and mud and sand and so forth, but you don't usually have pieces of bridges and things like that.
3: But even the huge amount of dirt and debris might not change the river too much. Experienced rafters say big floods often form new rapids and reshape the water's course. For NPR News, I'm Alex Hager in Phoenix.
0: This is NPR News from Washington. Heavy rains and gusty winds are battering areas of southeast Texas, where Edward made landfall yesterday as a tropical storm. It's since weakened to a tropical depression. More than 70,000 homes and businesses in Texas are without power. The National Weather Service says flash flooding is likely across the region through tomorrow morning. A new study looks at the role heat plays in emergency room visits. NPR's Alejandra Barunda says researchers found high temperatures contributed to about 10% of ER visits during last summer's major heat waves in the U.S.
5: Emergency doctors like Robert Brewer know firsthand that hot weather can jam up their emergency rooms.
6: We certainly feel it, and we feel the increased volume during the heat waves.
5: Dr. Brewer works at a hospital in Albany, New York. It's one of the 19 states the researchers looked at that were affected by intense heat waves last year. The study came out in the journal Nature Health. It found thousands of extra emergency visits during and after the heat waves. Some of those were for heat-related illnesses, but there were also lots of visits for heart issues and kidney problems. Study author Mary Willis from Boston University says she hopes knowing the true impact of heat waves can help hospitals and communities better prepare for future ones. Alejandra Barunda, NPR News.
0: A judge in Utah says

0: 23-year-old Tyler Robinson will stand trial for the killing of conservative activist Charlie Kirk. He was shot to death nearly a year ago on the campus of Utah Valley University, where Kirk was speaking. Robinson could face the death penalty if convicted. I'm Dave Mattingly, NPR News in Washington.
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2: It's wonderful, as always, to have you aboard, and a pleasure to bring you the great McCoy Tyner Trio, recorded live at Sweet Basil in this instance. McCoy is at the piano, of course, Avery Sharp on bass, Aaron Scott on drums. The recording is just called Live at Sweet Basil. The tune is called Just in Time.

Bekoy Tyner and his absolutely stunning trio live at Sweet Basil. Sweet Basil being the club in New York that sadly is no longer with us. The name of the album is Live at Sweet Basil. The stunning trio, Bekoy Tyner piano, Avery Sharp bass, Aaron Scott on drums with Just In Time. May of 1989, the set's done there at Sweet Basil. Here is that same trio with a big band. This is from the recording The Turning Point. The band here is conducted by Bob Belden. We're going to hear Bekoy Tyner's tune called High Priest, arranged by the late tuba player Howard Johnson. Howard's also in the band. Here is Bekoy Tyner and the big band from The Turning Point with High Priest.

the late, great McCoy Tyner, from his recording, The Turning Point, McCoy and the Big Band, conducted by Bob Belden, and McCoy Tyner's tune called High Priest. This also features the trio that McCoy was leading at the time, in addition to the band, Avery Sharp on bass, Aaron Scott on drums, of course McCoy at the piano, and the tune, written in tribute to Thelonious Monk. McCoy writes in the booklet notes that Monk was one of his major influences and that Monk was and is the high priest of modern jazz. A lot going on in this recording called The Turning Point. I am not sure who the trumpet soloist was here. There are three trumpeters in this band, Kamau Adelifu, Earl Gardner, and Virgil Jones. Could be any one of those three. Nonetheless, great playing from McCoy Tyner and his big band from The Turning Point. You're listening to Jazz with Dave Schwann, and we turn things down considerably now with the Bill Charlap Trio from their recording Street of Dreams. Bill at the piano, Peter Washington on bass, Kenny Washington on drums, and Billy Strayhorns, Daydream.

There is a trio working as one unit. The Bill Charlap Trio, Bill at the piano, Peter Washington bass, Kenny Washington on drums, and Daydream, Billy Strayhorn's tune, actually a collaborative effort between Billy Strayhorn, John Latouche, and one Edward Kennedy Ellington, better known, of course, as Duke Ellington. The Bill Charlap Trio and Daydream from their recording Street of Dreams. You're listening to Jazz with Dave Schwann. We have a lot more jazz ahead. Thank you again for joining us, and please stay with us. The Bill Holman Big Band is coming up in just a couple minutes, but first, here's Ella.

0: Ella Fitzgerald with Cole Porter's All of You from her classic recording. Ella Fitzgerald sings the Cole Porter Songbook along with Buddy Bregman's orchestra.
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0: The Bill Holman Big Band up next, one of Bill's brilliant arrangements of the music of Thelonious Monk, off the album called Brilliant Corners. Here's Bemsha Swing.

the Bill Holman Band, and Thelonious Monk's Bemsha Swing, actually a tune co-written by Monk and his friend Denzel Best. It's off the album Brilliant Corners, the music of Thelonious Monk, the Bill Holman Band, and one of Bill's great arrangements of Monk's music. Four soloists here: Rich Ames on piano, Ron Stout on trumpet, Bob Leatherbarrow on drums, and Bill Perkins on alto sax. You're listening to Jazz with Dave Schwann and drummer Louis Nash and his quintet from their recording The Highest Mountain. Here is Arioso.

0: Thank you for James Williams' Arioso.
1: Louis Nash and the Quintet, recorded at Corey Weed's Cellar Jazz Club in Vancouver, British Columbia in 2011, and, as Louis told us, Arioso by James Williams from the album The Highest Mountain, with Louis on drums, Rennie Rosnes on piano, Peter Washington on bass, Jimmy Green on sax, and Jeremy Pelt on trumpet. Let's pick up the pace with Vincent Herring.

Vincent Herring from his album Preaching to the Choir and Wes Montgomery's tune Fried Pies. What a cooking version of that tune. Vincent on alto sax. We also heard Cyrus Chestnut on piano, Yasushi Nakamura bass, and Jonathan Blake on drums. We thank you so much for joining us this hour and hope you enjoyed all the great American music we call jazz. Dave Schwann finishing up with trumpeter Eddie Henderson from his recording Shuffled and Deal and Burnin'.

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0: Meyer as the fight over control of the Strait of Hormuz escalates. NPR's Adil Al-Shalti reports the Trump administration completed a second day of strikes on Iranian military targets.
1: It said that these strikes were a result of recent Iranian attempts to attack commercial shipping in the Strait of Hormuz and against American service members in the region. Iran, of course, retaliated by targeting U.S. assets in Kuwait, Jordan, Bahrain, and Iraq. The Iranian Guard Corps spokesperson said today that U.S. forces bombed military and civilian targets in southern Iran and caused civilian and military casualties.
0: NPR's Adil Al-Shalti reporting. Global finance leaders have wrapped up several days of G20 meetings in Asheville, North Carolina. The Trump administration used the gathering to push for financial deregulation and stronger economic growth, while also pointing to Asheville's recovery from Hurricane Helene. But as Blue Ridge Public Radio's Laura Hackett reports, many people in the region say that recovery is far from complete.
2: Aaron Brown, Undersecretary for the Department of Treasury, says the Trump administration chose Asheville as a G20 host to highlight the city's recovery from Hurricane Helene, a storm that severely damaged the region nearly 2 years ago.
3: The Trump administration has been incredibly committed to rebuilding Asheville, and it has been dispensing funds to the local community.
2: Asheville residents and politicians say North Carolina has only received a fraction of the federal aid it's requested. As a result, recovery has been slow. Over the weekend, hundreds took to the streets to demand more federal aid. The storm caused nearly $60 billion in damage. For NPR News, I'm Laura Hackett.
0: Massachusetts Senator Ed Markey easily turned back a primary challenge from Democratic Congressman Seth Moulton. Adam Riley of member station GBH says Markey used Moulton's argument for generational change against him.
4: Moulton is 47 and argued on the campaign trail that it's time for a new generation of leadership. But Markey, who is 80, successfully cast himself as the champion of the Democratic Party's younger left-leaning activists.
5: Tonight is a testament to the power of the progressive movement of our nation. It is a progressive movement fueled by young people demanding more from their leaders. And it's your voices that are the ones we need to hear right now.
4: Markey will face Republican John Deaton in the general election. For NPR News, I'm Adam Riley in Boston.
0: You're listening to NPR News from Washington. The man accused of killing conservative activist Charlie Kirk will stand trial for murder. A judge on Tuesday ruled that prosecutors had presented enough evidence to move forward with the case against Tyler Robinson. He's accused of fatally shooting Kirk at Utah Valley University nearly a year ago and faces seven counts, including aggravated murder. Jury deliberations resumed today in the trial of Lindsay Clancy, the Massachusetts woman charged with killing her three children in 2023. Jurors told the judge on Tuesday they were unable to reach a unanimous verdict after 4 days of deliberations. The judge sent them home for the night and instructed them to return today and keep trying. Deborah Brecker from member station WBUR reports.
6: The jury deliberated for about 5 hours after saying they could not reach a decision. Then they were excused for the day. Clancy's attorney, Kevin Reddington, says he's encouraged by that.
7: I'm very pleased with the work that this jury has put into the case.
6: Reddington has argued that Clancy should not be found criminally responsible for killing her children because she was experiencing postpartum psychosis. Prosecutors say she meticulously planned the killings. The jury's deliberated 23 hours so far. For NPR News, I'm Deborah Becker in Boston.
0: Tens of thousands of people are without power in southeast Texas as a tropical depression dumps heavy rain across the region. Edward made landfall as a tropical storm Tuesday near Johnson Bayou in southwest Louisiana before moving west into Texas. This is NPR.
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very nice we could be, but we wouldn't have all that we have. Let's never know and just be friends.

The wonderful Blossom Deary. From her album called Blossom's Own Treasures, she wrote the music for all of the tunes on this two-disc set. A lot of other people contributed lyrics, although for that tune, she wrote both the music and the lyric. One of her most notable, I Like You, You're Nice. Blossom Deary from Blossom's Own Treasures. Ahead of it, we heard from guitarist Phil Upchurch from his album Tell the Truth with Take Five. Of course, David Arney was the pianist, Kevin Axt on bass, Vince Wilburn Jr. was the drummer, and Mike Smith, the percussionist on the album. And we began that set with Terry Gibbs, drummer Terry Gibbs, and his Thrasher Dream Trios. That is right, four different trios brought together. This two-disc set, by the way, is a testament to human creativity and perseverance. All of this done in the time of a worldwide pandemic. The tune we heard there was called Townhouse 3, and that featured trio number 2, drummer Jerry Gibbs with pianist Kenny Barron and bassist Buster Williams. This collection includes one of Chick Corea's last recordings, Chick performing with the bassist Ron Carter. All the tunes on the album written by Jerry's dad, the great vibist Terry Gibbs. The album called Songs from My Father, Jerry Gibbs, Thrasher Dream Trios. We're listening to jazz. I'm John Hill. Pianist Tobias and bassist Killian Forster are the Klaz Brothers. From their album, The Klaz Brothers and Cuba Percussion, Classic Meets Cuba, Flight of the Bumblebee.

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Saxophonist Eddie Harris with his classic Listen Here. Originally released on The Electrifying Eddie Harris, it's also available on a two-disc anthology called Artist's Choice, the Eddie Harris Anthology. Sin and Soul was the name of the album by Oscar Brown Jr., from which we heard him leer his way through Ladies Man. And we began that set with organist Joey DeFrancesco. More Music is the name of his album. The song was Soul Dancing, with Michael Ode on drums and Lucas Brown on keyboards. We're listening to jazz.

destined to become a classic. Freddie Hubbard's Red Clay, recorded in January of 1970. Trumpeter Freddie Hubbard with Herbie Hancock at the piano, the great Ron Carter on bass, with Lenny White on drums, and the saxophonist Joe Henderson. I'm John Hill. Thanks for joining me for another hour of jazz. As always, my pleasure, and I'll see you later. Louis Armstrong.

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0: Scott Bessent says the artificial intelligence boom will give a boost to the U.S. economy. But as NPR Scott Horsley reports, Bessent says industry leaders have done a horrendous job of making that case.
1: Bessent spoke at a gathering of global finance ministers who got an update from industrial companies, drug makers, and farm equipment manufacturers about how they're actually using artificial intelligence in the workplace. The Treasury Secretary says the technology can be transformative, but he cautioned backers have a challenge in persuading a skeptical American public.
2: They are going to have to convince the American people that all the benefits will not accrue to a small group.
1: Bessent argues the spread of AI could also contribute to a boom in startup businesses by making it easier for firms to find their footing with just a small number of people. Scott Horsley, NPR News, Washington.
0: The president of Ukraine is warning that Russian airspace will soon be de facto closed because it will be filled with Ukrainian drones until the war ends. NPR's Joanna Kikissis reports the latest move could compromise air travel in the region.
3: In a video message, Ukrainian President Volodymyr Zelensky warned airlines, insurers, and foreign governments that Russian skies are becoming unsafe.
4: Ukraina не загрожує.
3: Ukraine does not threaten civilian aviation, Zelensky said. There will simply be drones in Russia's skies on a scale that has to be taken into account. Russian President Vladimir Putin called the remark, quote, a declaration of state terrorism. Ukraine's long-range drones have repeatedly struck Russian logistics and energy sites this year. Russia is using missiles and jet-powered drones for deadly strikes on Ukrainian cities. Joanna Kikissis, NPR News, Lviv, Ukraine.
0: This is NPR News in Washington. The State Department says about 75 Americans remain missing a week after catastrophic flooding and landslides devastated parts of Nepal and Tibet. Among them are 22 Americans with an organization that teaches yoga and meditation. The group had reached an immigration center near the Nepalese border just minutes before a wall of water, mud, and debris swept through the area. A week after Meta and a group of states settled a landmark lawsuit over children's addiction to social media, a new study is shifting the focus to adults. It finds grown-ups also struggle with how much time they spend on their phones. NPR's John Ruwitch reports.
5: According to a new survey by the Pew Research Center, more than half of adults in America say they spend too much time on their smartphones. For 18 to 29-year-olds, it's 70%. About one in four adults in the U.S. say they're on their smartphones almost constantly. Many appear to recognize that time spent on smartphones isn't always a good thing. 45% of adults surveyed report trying to cut back on their smartphone use in the past year, but about the same number say they haven't. Overall, most American adults think smartphones help them stay informed and connected to others. But many, around 40%, think it hurts the amount of sleep they get. John Ruwitch, NPR News.
0: Pro golfer Tiger Woods is doing court today to change his not guilty plea in a DUI case stemming from an accident in Florida this year. Police say Woods showed signs of impairment and was carrying hydrocodone. A breath test found no alcohol. This is NPR News.
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That's music taken from an album called Deciphering the Message by drummer Micaiah McCraven, also described as a beat scientist or sonic collagist. Micaiah McCraven with the song Echoro, a Horace Silver composition. Echoro is Horace spelled backwards, and he turned it into a song he also titled Revelous or Silver spelled backwards. Deciphering the Message does something that Blue Note Records does periodically, that is, open its vaults and allows contemporary jazz artists to take the music composed by artists of the 50s and 60s and rework them to demonstrate how the roots of today's improvisational culture were put down long ago. The song Echoro, featuring Horace Silver at the piano with Art Blakey on drums and Curly Russell on bass, augmented by drummer Micaiah McCraven and vibist Joel Ross, and becoming Revelous. Ahead of that, we heard music from bandleader, arranger, composer Chuck Owen and his band The Jazz Surge. The album called Within Us, which celebrates 25 years of the Jazz Surge, performing the Miles Davis tune there called Milestones, featuring solos from saxophonist Jack Wilkins, trumpeter Clay Jenkins, and drummer Danny Gottlieb. And starting the set, it was the Count Basie Orchestra from 1986, a couple of years after Basie's passing, led by the great saxophonist Frank Foster, the tune Dr. Feelgood, featuring the vocals of Carmen Bradford. The album titled Long Live the Chief, the Count Basie Orchestra under the direction of Frank Foster. We're listening to jazz. I'm John Hill. Guitarists Sylvain Luc and Birelli Legrin with a Michel Petrucciani composition called Looking Up.

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Sammy Davis Jr. with the Count Basie Orchestra from an album called Our Shining Hour, Nat Adderley and Oscar Brown Jr.'s work song. Organist Jimmy Smith ahead of that from an album called Damn. Jimmy Smith with Herbie Hancock's Watermelon Man. Nicholas Payton and Roy Hargrove on trumpets. Abraham Burton and Tim Warfield in the sax section, with Mark Whitfield on guitar, bassist Christian McBride, and Bernard Pretty Purdy on drums. Nicole Glover opening the set from her album Strange Lands, doing a tune written by her drummer Nick Cassiopo called The Switch, with Daniel Duke on bass, saxophonist Nicole Glover opening the set. We are listening to jazz.

Monday, Waltz, the album called Tenor Time, featuring three tenor saxophonists, the composer Scott Burns, John Wojciechowski, and Jeff Bradfield, with pianist Richard D. Johnson, Clark Summers on bass, and drummer Greg Archery. We heard Oscar Peterson doing the title track from an album called A Time for Love, the Oscar Peterson Quartet recorded live in Helsinki in 1987 to start the set. I'm John Hill. Thanks for joining me for jazz. See you later. From the Bolden soundtrack album, Wynton Marsalis with Making Runs.

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0: Live from NPR News in Washington, I'm Windsor Johnston. The U.S. and Iran are again exchanging fire. The U.S. struck areas along the Strait of Hormuz and north of the Persian Gulf. NPR's Aya Betraoui reports Iran says the attacks hit a wedding, killing at least five people and wounding more than 50 others.
1: Iran's foreign ministry says shrapnel from a U.S. attack in Hormuzgan province along the Strait of Hormuz hit a wedding, killing and wounding people. Iranian officials say communication towers in the area were also knocked out. Iran's state TV, quoting a local official, reports most of those wounded are women and children who were transferred to a hospital in Minab, the same city where Iran says a U.S. strike in February killed at least 120 school children. The Pentagon is still investigating that attack. President Trump says the latest U.S. strikes are in retaliation for Iran's, quote, failed attempt at adding sea mines in the Strait of Hormuz. He warned of further strikes if Iran responds.

0: visit a smooth one, and locals say they hope it helps boost the local economy. For NPR News, I'm Michael Sullivan in Chiang Rai.
1: Massachusetts Senator Ed Markey won his Democratic primary Tuesday in one of several races highlighting divisions within the party. The contest pitted progressives against more moderate and establishment-backed candidates ahead of the midterms. NPR's Sage Miller reports.
2: Markey's primary challenger, Congressman Seth Moulton, is 47 years old, which matters because Moulton argued on the campaign trail that it's time for a new generation of leadership and Markey should pass the torch. He cited Markey's age as a reason. The senator is 80. The Democratic Party has been reckoning with the age of its elected officials, but Markey proved to be resilient yet again by winning Tuesday, likely bolstered by his status as an incumbent and his progressive politics in the predictably blue state.
1: That's NPR's Sage Miller reporting. 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President Trump is expected to sign a bill extending federal spending at current levels through mid-December. The legislation averts a government shutdown ahead of the November midterms. An innovative program in Milwaukee is using produce that would otherwise be thrown out to make healthy vegetarian meals for vulnerable people or those in so-called food deserts. Mayan Silver of member station WUWM reports.
3: Volunteers for Veggie Chop Shop gather up unsold produce at local farmers markets. They chop up veggies like green beans, corn, tomatoes, and cucumber. Then two paid chefs on staff cook them into vegetarian meals. Antonio Felder is a volunteer at an outdoor pantry in a Milwaukee neighborhood where Chop Shop meals are offered.
4: You're bringing it to the people. Some things that people probably never tried before. This is pure. This is good for you.
3: Since 2015, Veggie Chop Shop has served more than 51,000 community meals to places like shelters that focus on domestic violence or homelessness. They've used more than 93,000 pounds of produce that would have otherwise ended up in landfills. For NPR News, I'm Mayan Silver in Milwaukee.
1: Scientists say warming oceans are bringing more exotic sharks into northern Atlantic waters and pushing young great whites farther north. Off New York's Hamptons, researchers are tagging sharks to learn more about great white nurseries and how those habitats are changing. I'm Windsor Johnston, NPR News in Washington.
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From his Super Blue album, vocalist Kurt Elling with guitarist Charlie Hunter, DJ Harrison on keys, Carrie Fonville on drums, the song Endless Lawns. And saxophonist Emmanuel Wilkins began the set from his album The Seventh Hand, the song Lighthouse, featuring flutist Elena Pinderhughes with drummer Kweku Sumbri, bassist Daryl Johns, and Micah Thomas on piano. Saxophonist Emmanuel Wilkins. We're listening to jazz. I'm John Hill. Here's flutist Yusef Lateef with Ellington's Come Sunday.

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Music from multi-instrumentalist Nicholas Payton, trumpeter and keyboardist Nicholas Payton, on his album called Smoke Sessions. That was a song titled Hanging In and Jivin', which is part of the lyric from the Good Times theme, the TV show Good Times. Nicholas Payton with Ron Carter on bass and Kareem Riggins on drums. Saxophonist George Coleman sitting in on a couple of tracks on this album, Smoke Sessions, Nicholas Payton. Preceded by vocalist Dara Tucker with Wade in the Water from her album called Dreams of Waking, that featured an excellent solo from pianist Cyrus Chestnut. And we began the set with saxophonist Corey Weeds with strings, a 13-piece string section. His album is called What Is There to Say, and the song was a medley of The Phantom and The In Crowd, written by Duke Pearson and Bobby Page, respectively. Corey Weeds from What Is There to Say. We're listening to Jazz.

Saxophonist Bob Minster's led a lot of big bands in the course of his career. This time, he's featured with the WDR Big Band, which he's been directing for the last 5 or 6 years or so. The album is called Soundscapes. It's a collection of Bob Minster's compositions with the WDR Big Band. The song there was Canyon Winds. Billy Test was the pianist. And the saxophonist Donald Harrison opened the set, titled from his album Free to Be, with a song called Slow Visor, an Eddie Palmieri composition with Eddie Palmieri on piano. Christian McBride was the bassist, Carl Allen the drummer, Brian Lynch on trumpet, and Jose Clausel was the percussionist. I'm John Hill. Thanks for joining me for this hour of jazz. I'll see you later. Here's pianist Randy Weston with trombonist Melba Liston, Volcano Blues.

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0: Live from NPR News in Washington, I'm Windsor Johnston. Israel says it's captured a top Hamas official during a deadly raid into Gaza City. Prime Minister Benjamin Netanyahu identified him as the head of the militant group's internal security. NPR's Daniel Estrin reports from Tel Aviv.
1: The unusual daytime raid on Tuesday saw Israeli special forces enter a part of Gaza controlled by Hamas as the Israeli military carried out airstrikes to protect the forces. Palestinian officials said four people were killed, including children. Hamas named him as Internal Security Officer Mu'in al-Arabid and protested the deadly raid as a violation of the ceasefire. Netanyahu called it a daring operation, capturing one of Hamas's most senior leaders. Netanyahu said he'd been responsible for hiding and transporting Israeli hostages captured in the October 7th attacks of 2023. Netanyahu said Israel would continue to pursue Hamas leaders and those who took part in the October 7th attacks. Daniel Estrin, NPR News, Tel Aviv.
0: President Trump is facing growing pressure to bring down gas prices with the midterm elections just 2 months away. NPR's Franco Ordonez reports the White House is looking to U.S. producers and Venezuela for relief, but neither is expected to lower prices quickly.
2: Venezuela's oil reserves are so messed up that it'll likely take years before oil production meaningfully ramps up to make a difference. A U.S. official not authorized to discuss this deal publicly admitted to reporters that the oil industry has been devastated by corruption and lack of investment and that it also needs to be rebuilt. Mm-hmm. I asked when we could reasonably see that, and he did not answer, stating that there was no timetable. But again, experts say that this could take years.
0: NPR's Franco Ordonez.

0: not guilty to all of the charges. For NPR News, I'm Hugo Ricard-Bell in Provo.
1: You're listening to NPR News from Washington. Jurors in the murder trial of Lindsey Clancy are returning for a fifth day of deliberations after telling the judge they were deadlocked. The Massachusetts mother has admitted killing her three young children in 2023, but her lawyers argue postpartum psychosis left her not criminally responsible. The judge ordered the jury to continue deliberating after 4 days without a unanimous verdict. Scientists say last weekend's flash flooding in Arizona that left two people dead in the Grand Canyon was unusual. Alex Hager with member station KJZZ reports.
2: As a scientist at the University of New Mexico who's been studying the canyon since the late 90s, Laura Crossi has seen a lot of floods. But she says these monsoon rains fell on a wildfire burn scar, then flowed into an area with human infrastructure.
3: That's not normally what you get. In a flood in Grand Canyon, you normally have, you know, trees and maybe, you know, but, you know, rocks and mud and sand and so forth, but you don't usually have pieces of bridges and things like that.
2: But even the huge amount of dirt and debris might not change the river too much. Experienced rafters say big floods often form new rapids and reshape the water's course. For NPR News, I'm Alex Hager in Phoenix.
1: Tens of thousands of people are without power in southeast Texas as a tropical depression dumps heavy rain across the region. Edward made landfall as a tropical storm Tuesday near Johnson Bayou in southwest Louisiana before moving west into Texas. 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

Mariah Lawrence from her recording Paying the Bills, her composition, and Empty and Meaningless. With Eric Lawrence on saxophone, Larry Golding's piano, Peter Bernstein guitar, Cameron Brown bass, and Ben Perowski on drums. And before that, we heard from Jim Snidero, Waves of Calm, and we heard his composition, Truth, with Jeremy Pelt, Oren Evans, Nat Reeves, and Jonathan Barber. Let's continue with two great gentlemen that have passed on, with Roy Hargrove, Mulgrew Miller, In Harmony. And let's take a listen to This Is Always. Recorded live at Merkin Hall at the Kauffman Music Center in New York on January 15th, 2006.

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Alan Harris and Takana Miyamoto from their duet recording Convergence, a beautiful rendition of You Must Believe in Spring. And before that, we heard from Gene Ammons, A Stranger in Town, from Gentle Jug, Volume 2. Let's keep going with this wonderful music with Cyrus Chestnut, Eric Wheeler, and Chris Beck from the recording Kaleidoscope. Let's hear a nice rendition of Darn That Dream.

The Lady, Lady Day, Billie Holiday, from 100 Jazz Greats, If the Moon Turns Green. That's her with her orchestra. Coming up is the music of Dudley Owens and the Aaron Wright Band from the recording People Calling, with Dudley Wright's composition, Book of Revelations, and accompanied by Justin Stanton on trumpet, Willem Delisfort piano, Aaron Emanuel Wright bass, and Cliff Wallace on drums.

the Book of Revelations from the Dudley Owens Aaron Wright Band. Thank you so much for joining me during this hour of music. I hope you've enjoyed the presentation. And as a matter of fact, we'd love to hear from you. You may do so by emailing us at jazznetwork@wfmt.com. We'd look forward to hearing from you. Interested in knowing your comments and just how you feel about the music overall. Also, a reminder that although we are bombarded with bad news on television, radio, print, social media, etc., there are great things that are going on in this world. So remember that. Live every minute, put yourself in it. Share the music with your children. Until we are together again, please take care of yourself, be safe and healthy. This is Jazz.

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0: higher this hour on Wall Street. The Dow was up 365 points. The Nasdaq Composite up 89. I'm Windsor Johnston, NPR News in Washington.
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2: This summer, state financial regulators have been evaluating health insurance proposals from companies that offer coverage that can be purchased through the state's health insurance marketplace, which is for small employers, as well as individuals who don't get coverage from their employer or qualify for a government-run program. The coverage options are never cheap, though, and they're poised to be even more expensive than usual this year because of extra federal subsidies that will no longer be available. And while the final rates are expected to be lower than what were originally proposed earlier this year, because that happens every year when the State Department of Financial Services goes through this process, dozens of Democratic state lawmakers are urging the regulator to be even more aggressive in curtailing the premium rates that insurers proposed. For more on this issue, we're joined in the Capitol Press Room by Assemblymember Jessica Gonzalez-Rojas, a Queens Democrat who spearheaded the recent advocacy efforts by her Democratic legislative colleagues. Thanks for making the time, Assemblymember.
3: Thanks, David, for having me.
2: Well, for a little context, the average premium increase proposed for the individual marketplace is about 20%, and you're encouraging the regulators at the Department of Financial Services to reject or dramatically curtail these rate requests, which you feel like aren't based on good math or maybe don't follow certain guardrails that they're supposed to follow when coming up with their proposals. Is there reason to think that these proposals aren't simply reflective of the cost of providing care, which seems to just be going up like everything else? Or is there reason to believe that they're not following the rules or crunching the numbers correctly?
3: Yeah, I mean, we are urging DFS, which is the Department of Financial Services, that would approve, reject, or amend their request to closely scrutinize the projections, particularly where the insurer's assumptions are substantially higher than some of the historically approved averages. There's national estimates that we can compare to, and there's trends. And if you look across the number of insurers that are making increased requests, their requests vary significantly, and their arguments and cost arguments are varying significantly as well, all within the New York market. So we're really asking DFS to really scrutinize these proposals. And in a moment where affordability is one of the issues that impact our communities most and has been at the forefront of our political discourse over the last year or two, we need DFS to make sure that we're reining in costs wherever possible and that we're holding the insurers' feet to the fire. They're not supposed to spend, you know, at least 82% of their costs should be on medical care. And we want to hold them to that. And many of them are not even following that rule, which is in New York state law.
2: Well, I want to unpack the concerns that you've raised one by one. So let's start with this idea about minimum spending on the delivery of care, which, as you pointed out, I think is supposed to be about 82%. And we've heard from representatives of the insurance industry that they are generally in the high 80s, low 90s. So what is the reason that you're concerned that they are falling short of that statutory requirement?
3: Healthcare for All New York, which is a coalition of organizations that look very carefully at insurance, health insurance access and advocacy around that, they have a 2025 market data analysis, and they found that specifically five carriers in the market, Metro Plus, Emblem, Fidelis, and Oscar, and Independent Healthcare, had medical loss ratios below that state threshold, 82%. And again, this is enshrined into law, so they're required to follow that law. So we want to urge DFS to look at the insurer's historical medical loss ratios when evaluating these requests. And again, ensure that these insurers are following the law in the moment and that they're not asking for additional increases when they should be looking at reining in spending internally.
2: Is there reason to believe the State Department of Financial Services is not already taking a look at the concerns that you've raised and the statutory obligations that insurers are required to follow? Is there something about their past work that calls into question what they're doing now?
3: Well, we want to put into writing and urge them to do so. Some of the insurers have asked for astronomical increases. United Healthcare asked

0: for a 52% increase in their premiums. That is simply unaffordable. And we have to make sure that we're leveraging every tool in our toolbox and that we're urging DFS to use all their powers to look at, you know, the requests that are being made and examine, again, their history and some of the data across the country and what's happening across the country and across the different requests that are being proposed by the various insurance companies in the market right now.
1: Another element of this story that you brought up is the medical cost assumptions, with insurers projecting claim trends ranging from, I think, 8.9% to nearly 15%, with your letter highlighting a weighted average of about 11.5%. This is a pretty big increase over the trend we've seen the past 5 years. Could this just be reflective of changes, though, in the trends? Is there reason to think that these aren't emblematic of real-world expectations?
0: Well, again, this is what we're asking DFS to do. We have to have them closely scrutinize these projections and, again, compare it to historical averages. They significantly vary between carriers, and we have to make sure that we're doing a careful review of each insurer's assumptions in this moment. Again, people are going to fall off the health insurance rolls in this moment. We lost access to premium enhanced tax credits in the end of 2025. Just here in July of 2026, we ended a program of allowing people with higher incomes to be part of the essential plan, and we're losing about 450,000, nearly 500,000 New Yorkers off our ACA plan, which is the Affordable Care Act, the essential plan here in New York. So we're losing people off health insurance during a critical time. And we want, again, DFS to use every tool in the toolbox to closely examine, to scrutinize, and to hold the feet to the fire of these insurance companies that are asking for astronomical increases.
1: Well, before we move on, let me reintroduce you for listeners just joining us. This is WCNY's The Capital Press Room. I'm David Lombardo, and we're speaking about health insurance premium requests that are for the state's health insurance marketplace for individuals as well as small employers. And our guest is Assemblymember Jessica Gonzalez-Rojas, a Queens Democrat. One of the issues that you flagged in your letter to the State Department of Financial Services is the amount of premium dollars that go toward administrative costs. And you note that insurers are currently seeking to spend about 12% of those premium dollars on administrative expenses. And you've sort of told the Department of Financial Services, why not consider an administrative expense ceiling of 10% or less? One, where does that 10% number come from? It's nice and round, so I'm guessing that could be it. But two, does the Department of Financial Services have the capacity, have the power to say, we think you should only be spending X amount on administration?
0: Again, us as legislators often rely on the expertise of some of the folks on the ground doing this work. And Healthcare for All New York, which again is this powerful coalition of experts in the field of healthcare and health justice, that was part of some of their proposals that they made, and we want to lift that up. They also want to consider returning to the practice of limiting profits and surplus to 0.5%. Again, they should not be making profits off our healthcare. And, you know, as a progressive and leftist legislator, we believe health is a human right. And, you know, we'd love to see the New York Health Act pass so we have a single payer universal health program in New York State. But until then, we have to do everything that we can to rein in costs. And that means lowering these administrative expenses and also limiting profits. Remember, some of these, owners of these companies and executives, they're making billions of dollars, and we want to make sure we're reining in those costs in a moment where people are struggling to pay rent, pay for childcare. We're really in a precarious situation, and what we're going to see instead is people fall off their health insurance rolls, and that's actually going to make our health system cost more because they're going to rely largely on emergency healthcare services, which is not good in terms of health care, and is certainly not good in terms of cost in the system.
1: These plans are not offered in a vacuum, so to speak. So when we think about something like profits, it's my understanding that if I'm an insurer who's looking to make, say, 1% or 2% or 3% profits from this health exchange, I'm also poised to potentially lose money for some of the Medicaid patients I might offer services to because the reimbursement rates aren't reflective of the actual cost coverage. So if we limit profits from one side, are we going to further hurt that other business? I mean, should we think about this all holistically and be careful how much we might try to limit certain profits?
0: Well, again, we would love to move towards a very holistic plan in New York State, which is the New York Health Act, and that would stop, you know, piecemealing where people get healthcare. But until then, again, we want to limit the profits that these insurance companies are making, these insurance executives are making, especially when they're asking for rates up to 52% increases of premiums. I mean, people's premiums have gone up over the years. Over the last 5 years, people are paying up to $400 more in the individual insurance market. And I want to be clear, these are folks who are small business owners, who are self-employed, whose employers don't cover their healthcare. They're not wealthy folks, they're working class people. So again, we want to make sure we keep as many of our New Yorkers in the health insurance system, but these astronomical increases are going to push them out. So we have to look at, again, every tool in a toolbox, and whether it's profits or administrative costs, they need to do the work of reining those costs in so they're not asking the consumers to bear the burden of those costs.
1: Right, but they're looking to balance their books, and if they're not making money on the Medicaid coverage they're offering, aren't they going to have to find that somewhere if you're going to limit the profits from the health exchange, whether that is maybe making the employer-based coverage more expensive? I mean, it sounds like someone's going to pay for this ultimately.
0: Well, also, you know, we feel that as a duty, our state and our federal government should be contributing towards this. And, you know, unfortunately, we're seeing the Trump administration continue to slash access to healthcare. Again, we just saw nearly 500,000 people get rolled off the essential plan because of cuts in the program. And, you know, we have a duty in New York State to find ways to, you know, ensure that we're covering as many people as possible. So I think the state has a role as well. Again, we have a big vision with the New York Health Act, but there's ways that we should really look as a state, how do we, you know, support and balance this market to make sure that those that are Medicaid continue to get quality care and those in the private market continue to get quality care without spending more and more contributing towards these profits.
1: And after a quick break, we'll continue our conversation about the health insurance premium rates available in the state's health exchange marketplace with Assemblymember Jessica Gonzalez-Rojas, a Queens Democrat. 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More information is available at odonnellsolutions.com. I'm David Lombardo, and you're listening to WCNY's The Capital Press Room, and we're continuing our conversation about the work at the State Department of Financial Services, which is responsible for approving health insurance premiums proposed by insurers that operate in the state's health insurance marketplace. And this year, average premium increases proposed for the individual marketplace are poised to go up about 20%. So Democratic state lawmakers are urging the Hochul administration to either reject the proposals or dramatically curtail them. For more on that concern, we're continuing our conversation with Assemblymember Jessica Gonzalez-Rojas, a Queens Democrat. Thinking about the state's role in this effort to provide care, because as we've mentioned, there's the expiration of those enhanced federal subsidies, should the state during the recent budget process have put money aside to make up for those lost subsidies so that people who are looking to buy insurance for 2027 aren't going to be hit with some pretty bad sticker shock?
0: Yeah, during the budget fight this past year, we were aware that July 1st was a deadline by which, again, 500,000 people were scheduled to lose their health program and health insurance.
1: And that's the essential plan.
0: Yeah. Senator Gustavo Rivera had a bill to find ways to ensure that we're making up those difference and using New York State tax dollars to support those that would be, you know, rolled off their health insurance off the essential plan. Unfortunately, we did not make progress in this state budget. So there's a lot of proposals out there. There were some good ones that we really pushed for the last budget cycle, but I won't give up until we make sure that we have health care access for every single New Yorker.
1: Well, you mentioned the effort to keep those people on the essential plan covered by using state dollars, but what about using state dollars to replace those enhanced federal subsidies for people who buy through the health insurance exchange? Was that something that was on the table in a meaningful way in 2026? Is it something that should be part of the conversation in 2027?
0: Yeah, I think it's something to be part of the conversation because, again, when people lose access to the essential plan, they essentially have to go into the individual market and the private market. So we wanted to make sure that they have access to any ways to get subsidies and resources to be able to afford it. And I think that's something we need to meaningfully examine. In the meantime, we do believe the Department of Financial Services has a responsibility to, again, scrutinize, analyze every single proposal before them, before they make a decision. We're asking them to reject the proposals or significantly reduce their proposals. And they actually have a history of doing so. There were larger asks over the last couple of years where they reduced them. So we might see a reduction. However, it is August 31st today, and we'll be going into September, and a decision should be made in the next couple of days, if not the next week or so, on these proposal premium increases. So we'll see what happens, and then we can go from there in terms of entering the new legislative session with some ideas and solutions to make sure that every New Yorker is still able to access healthcare.
1: Well, thinking about what we've seen in the past with individual plans reduced by nearly 50% from what was originally requested last year and about 46% for those small group rates compared to what was initially requested in 2025, is that the type of decline that you're looking for? Or do you think that DFS can be even more aggressive with the rate reductions and still have a health insurance business that can make ends meet at the end of the day?
0: Yeah, the language in the letter says to reject or substantially reduce. So
1: yeah, what do those mean as numbers?
0: We didn't put that out there. We just want to make sure that this is affordable. And we made some suggestions around, again, the 10% administrative cost, the 0.5% profit limits. So there are, you know, parameters that we're providing. But essentially, we don't want to see 52% increases of premiums for folks in the United Healthcare system. So that needs to be, I think that should be rejected. But certainly, we need to take into consideration, and we're asking them to take into consideration, again, the history, the national trends, and really looking at the medical loss ratios of these individual plans. So we do want to see a substantial reduction, if not a full rejection, of these premium increase requests.
1: In the property insurance marketplace, we've seen a lot of players leave the New York market, often finding that it isn't a financially viable one. Are you concerned that if DFS is too aggressive with the rates that it approves for the marketplace, that it will drive insurers out of this marketplace? And if you're not concerned about that, what is it about New York that would keep people here if they're told they have to do business at numbers that are demonstrably different than what they're looking for?
0: Well, the interesting thing is that when people were rolled off the essential plan, we did get recent numbers that about 58,000 of those individuals, which doesn't cover everybody, but that they did enroll in the individual market plan. So the numbers are increasing of enrollees. So, you know, they can continue maintaining their business because there'll be more people in the plan. Mm-hmm. Again, if they keep the rates affordable, if they continue to raise the rates, people are just not going to be able to afford it. So I think it's up to them if they want to be in business in New York. You can't price people out of a system that they need and then, you know, say that we can't do business in New York. For some people, this is like an additional rent. grant. And we, again, want to make sure that people do have access to critical health insurance, but maybe people will just choose not to go, you know, to forego health care because they simply can't afford it. But there are additional people and enrollees in some of these individual market plans. So those numbers continue to go up. So we have to sort of balance, you know, the increase in enrollees with the costs as well.
1: As you have stated repeatedly, your preferred way of delivering health insurance is through a single payer model, a state health run program. But in the interim, if you know, that isn't going to happen in 2027, if we're still working with the status quo, I'm curious what, if anything, you've heard from the state's Commission on the Future of Healthcare, this kind of secretive body that Governor Kathy Hochul tapped a few years ago to make advice and recommendations, none of which have really been public, to, I guess, reform or improve the delivery of healthcare and theoretically make insurance coverage more affordable. Have you heard anything out of this commission as kind of a leading Democrat in the legislature on these issues? Or are you, like me and many of my colleagues, kind of in the dark on what they're doing or what they're prioritizing?
0: David, we're in the same boat, unfortunately. perhaps the, you know, Senator Gustavo Rivera or Assembly Member Amy Paulin, as chairs of the Health Committee, have a little more insight into the commission, but there hasn't been a lot of public data. We are not aware of some of the recommendations that we hope to see out of that effort.
1: And what about from Governor Kathy Hochul more broadly? Have you seen anything in recent years, or have you got any sense of what her agenda is on 2027 that might demonstrably change this sort of unsustainable landscape?
0: That's a great question. I mean, you know, as a legislature, we've been fighting for improvements to healthcare access. Again, when we were aware that we were going to lose about 500,000 people off the essential plan, there were proposals put forth. We fought for it in the budget. Unfortunately, it did not make it. There's been some piecemeal programs that we've been trying to, you know, improve the funding for, you know, for trans healthcare or reproductive healthcare. But again, I think, as you mentioned, we really have to look at the system more holistically and ultimately take, you know, a system that relies on profits and, you know, wealthy CEOs to really look towards looking at healthcare as a human right and something that we all deserve to have access to. So I think we have to radically reimagine our health system. And there's really, you know, bold proposals on the table. We know it won't happen in the immediate, but I think we certainly have to continue to push this conversation and find solutions to get us there.
1: Well, we've been speaking with Assemblymember Jessica Gonzalez-Rojas. She is a Queens Democrat. Assemblymember, thank you so much for making the time. I really appreciate it.
0: Thank you, Dave. I appreciate it.

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1: As a result of a federal waiver secured by the Hochul administration, New York State is spending Medicaid dollars to address some of the underlying factors that contribute to negative health outcomes and potentially drive up healthcare costs. This can mean giving people healthy food, asthma remediation for kids, or home accommodations that might prevent costly falls. But the utilization of so-called social care networks under this waiver could be short-lived, as the waiver is set to expire in the spring of 2027, and the Trump administration has sent mixed messages about their support for this type of initiative. For more on using Medicaid dollars to address the social determinants of health, we're joined in the Capitol Press Room studio by David Greenfield, CEO of the Met Council, the country's largest Jewish nonprofit organization dedicated to fighting poverty and one of the community-based organizations helping implement this waiver. So a range of services and programs are being offered under what's known as the 1115 Medicaid waiver. So can you talk a bit about the real-life examples that your organization has been involved in?
2: Yeah, absolutely. The examples actually that you ask for are really very powerful, right? So let's talk about the work that we did this morning. We were in Brighton Beach. We're in a elderly Russian-speaking woman's home who lives alone. She's in her 70s, and she is deathly afraid of falling because she knows what many elder New Yorkers know is that if you slip and you fall and you break your hip, within 2 years, you're actually, unfortunately, due to the medical science, you're likely to die from that slip and fall or breaking your hip. And so she's not showering in her bathtub because it is a very slippery tub. And so we're in there this morning, and what we're doing is we're putting up handrails. We're putting non-slip surfaces. You're talking about a total cost of a few hundred dollars, which is going to save literally thousands of dollars in an ER visit and then hundreds of thousands of dollars in medical fees just by something simple to put in some grab bars and some non-slip surfaces. And so essentially what we're doing over here is we're making these very small investments with these very big returns because it's preventing us from spending this money down the road. This is a program that is going to save literally hundreds of millions of dollars for New York State and the federal government because we're preventing things from happening before they happen. Let's talk about food as health. Susan, she just had her third child. She was pre-diabetic. She became diabetic during the pregnancy, not uncommon for this to happen to some women. And then after her pregnancy, she's suffering from postpartum issues as well. And just honestly, she just doesn't know where she's going to get healthy food from. And healthy food that is going to be accessible for someone who is now a diabetic. And so she reaches out to us and she's really struggling. She lives alone with three kids. And we were able to put her in touch with our nutritionist. We have a nutritionist on staff who looks at her lifestyle and says, hey, we can give you healthy food so that now you can focus on taking care of your three kids. And so she sent us a letter and said, this was a game changer for me. She can eat healthy food every single day and take care of her kids. I think that's a double win, right? Because you're preventing her from ending up in a hospital. But more importantly, right, if you're a single mom and you're taking care of kids, those kids are probably not going to do so well if you're not focused on your own health, right? Their health is probably going to suffer as well. And I think that's the example of what we're doing. And it's more than that. It's referrals. It's the ability to give people things that are just going to prevent them from getting sicker in the future.
1: Well, I want to talk more than about the potential cost savings here, because if I am the Trump administration and I'm looking to potentially renew this waiver, I'm not just going to want to take your word for the potential savings. Is there any sort of documentation or analysis that you guys are doing that begins to quantify how you are actually able to avoid some of these more costly expenditures through Medicaid?
2: So let me give you some interesting statistics. Remember, we're only a year into the program, but so far in this 1 year, collectively across New York State, we've already screened 1.5 million eligible New Yorkers. So there are roughly 6 million New Yorkers who are eligible. If you want to split it between upstate and downstate, right, upstate, if we're going to say is Hudson Valley all the way upstate, you're talking about over 2 million New Yorkers in the upstate regions who qualify for Medicaid. And so in total, we've already screened 1.5 million New Yorkers in approximately 1 year, which is really remarkable. We have hundreds of thousands of New Yorkers who are actually getting a different varieties of service, right? So some people, for them, the service might just be connecting them with a primary care doctor that they haven't had before because they're going to the ER when they get sick, right? So that's literally 10 times more expensive than just doing a doctor's visit to get medication. For others, it might be getting them mental health care for themselves or for their children, referring them to someone before something goes bad. And obviously, that's a big challenge today for a lot of people, not just low-income New Yorkers, but many New Yorkers are suffering from mental health issues. And if you're a low-income New Yorker, you ask anyone, they will tell you it is not easy to find mental health care, and we're able to refer them that. In other cases, it's New Yorkers who are having health challenges. We have a woman, Sarah, who's actually in her 50s. She has stage 4 cancer. She came to us through the Department of Health, and she didn't have enough money to buy food at all. So she wasn't even taking her medication because the cost that she had spent out of pocket on things like medication and her housing and the tremendous amount of expenses that she has now that she has cancer, just she wasn't able to even afford the basics of food. We sat down with a nutritionist, we designed food for her, and she sent us a letter last week saying how it has changed her end of life. And it is an end of life, it's sad, but she has stage 4 cancer, she's just trying to stay alive, and just to take medication with her food, which is what you need to take for a lot of the cancer medication, and it just will lower the symptoms, right? And so that's an example of someone who probably would have ended up back in the hospital, right? In every hospital stay, you're talking about $10,000 a day, if not more, for someone who has cancer. So,
1: Have you guys actually crunched these numbers?
2: We are. We're actually in the process of it. So the different social care networks across the state are all crunching it in different ways, and we're compiling it. We just had a renewal hearing in New York State. We were up in Albany, and we testified at the renewal hearing where we're working with the state around the renewal application. And then the federal renewal is going to come up in a couple of months, and it has to be negotiated realistically before the end of the year because the program ends April 1st, but you need to have some time to either scale it up or scale it down. And so what we're here today talking about is two things. Number one is we want the program to be renewed, but number two is there's a lot of people upstate who don't have access to medical care. We want them to know that this is a tremendous program, and you have over 2 million New Yorkers in upstate New York who qualify. And as someone who lives downstate, I want to share with my upstate friends and family that this is a great program they can sign up for. And in fact, they can go to our website to find eligible SCNs in their neighborhood. That's www.scn.metcouncil.org, www.scn.metcouncil.org, where they can find these resources anywhere you live in New York State.
1: Well, before we move on, let me reintroduce you for listeners just joining us. This is WCNY's The Capitol Press Room, and we're speaking with David Greenfield, CEO of the Met Council, the country's largest Jewish nonprofit organization dedicated to fighting poverty, and one of the community-based organizations implementing a waiver allowing New York to use Medicaid dollars to address some of the social determinants of health. Given that we're talking about a fraction of the Medicaid program, which means it's just a fraction of the state's $277 billion plus budget, should the state be prepared to backstop these types of programs if the waiver is not either delivered or if it looks like it's going to potentially go south, so that you can ensure that you don't have to start to wind these programs down and that they can continue uninterrupted? I mean, if it's a good investment for the Medicaid waiver, is it a good investment for the state to just take on?
2: Yeah, you know, I think that's something we definitely should explore. You know, I'm not willing to let the feds off the hook, right? I mean, most of our money in New York goes to the federal government. I think there have been plenty of studies that show that, you know, we've got more money going to the feds than is coming back, right? So I think it's reasonable to say, hey, feds, you know, let's spend the money that you're supposed to be giving us anyway for healthcare to prevent bad healthcare outcomes or to improve better healthcare outcomes. But I certainly think that's a very real possibility. Right now, we're here on behalf of 1,400 other CBOs saying, look, we can do this with the federal government's money, right? So before we tap into the state's money, and I certainly don't want to take that off the table, but I think the right course of action is let's go to the feds. It's their money. We give them their money. And honestly, it saves them money, right? I mean, the feds have the biggest interest because most of the Medicaid money that is coming comes from the federal government, right? So they have a bigger interest than we do in trying to come up with programs that either achieve better health outcomes or prevent bad health outcomes to begin with. So I'm going to stick with the feds first. If that doesn't work, then I will be back, and I assure you we'll be asking for something different.
1: It seems like one of the reservations about this program is this argument that we already have such demand for our Medicaid dollars. Our reimbursement rates to providers, for example, aren't reflective of care. And so people say, well, if you're going to spend money on housing accommodations, well, maybe it should come from the housing portion of the budget. What do you think of that argument that this isn't the best spot for these dollars to come from, and that maybe we should be grabbing from other areas that maybe aren't in as demand?
2: Yeah, so look, the housing argument is fair. And I'm a straight shooter. I think that the federal government's argument that this is not the best place to spend housing dollars is a reasonable argument. Even though we believe in housing and we're one of the biggest suppliers of affordable housing in New York City, I certainly can understand that. And I think the federal government came back to the state and said, look, we want you to tweak the program. And those are some of the tweaks that I'm speaking about, right? And one of those tweaks is, okay, we don't want you using these dollars for housing. Okay, I think we can live with that, honestly. But let's talk about food as medicine. Like, that is a perfect fit, right? Like, you know, low-income New Yorkers struggle to buy quality food. Providing someone with quality food with a nutritionist that is designed for them so that they can actually have better healthcare outcomes, that's literally what Make America Healthy Again is all about, right? And so, yeah, I get it. No government program is perfect, and I think the program should be tweaked, but I would not throw the proverbial baby out with the bathwater. I would just take a little bit of that dirty water out and then keep the baby in, and let's keep washing the babies, which in this case is the low-income New Yorkers and the seniors and the children as well, who are really struggling to make ends meet. We had an elderly man who literally has been on blood pressure medication, just coming off of a heart attack. And we, when you talk about studies, we've studied this ourselves, and it's part of a report that we're putting together. We got him together with a nutritionist. We put him on a plan, and his blood pressure is down. He's healthier now than he's been in years. And that's a relatively small cost to prevent someone from going to the hospital. I challenge anyone listening to this program to tell me, no, David, our Medicaid program in New York is the best program. It really works incredibly well. No, it doesn't. It's a very challenging program where it's the best that we can do, but it basically relies on people showing up to a hospital. We were getting 10 minutes of the time, and then you're stuck in a hospital for a week, and you just spend $100,000 in taxpayer dollars when I could have prevented that for $200-$300. I don't think that's a bad use of government dollars.
1: Well, finally, thinking about that food is medicine initiative, for about a decade now, there's been legislation that would require medical coverage for medically tailored meals used to treat New Yorkers who have one or more chronic condition. Does your experience with the implementation of this type of food is medicine program make it seem to you like we should have that type of insurance mandate more broadly in New York?
2: I think we definitely need to come to terms with the idea that one of the biggest causes of bad health for anyone living anywhere in America, not just in New York, is the food that you eat. And when you talk about medically tailored meals, right, essentially, that's a fancy way for saying healthier, nutritious food that is customized for the people that are out there. It is irrational not to give people who can't afford it better quality, healthier foods. And I think that we're proving this at scale. We're helping hundreds of thousands of New Yorkers every day, and we're giving them better food and better quality food, and we're seeing better healthcare outcomes. So I think everything that's done needs to be done in a tailored way. I think that when it comes to healthcare in New York, I don't believe in just blanket rules. I think that's a mistake. But I think that the way that this Medicaid program is running, which it only applies to those people who have enhanced care, so people who are already sick, someone who's postpartum, someone who's like a child who has asthma, right? Looking at people like that, I think it makes a lot of sense, right? And I certainly think we should explore surgical and intelligent and very specific ways to help communities of New Yorkers who would benefit from this the most, who don't currently have access. So generally, I think the concept is good, but I would want to tailor it so that we're hitting the right low-income populations. I don't want the people who are shopping at Whole Foods to get free salmon. That doesn't really seem like a good deal for anyone. But if you're forced to eat at McDonald's because that's all you can afford, that's who I want to get some salmon to on those tables, so those parents and children can have some healthier food and they can have better health outcomes as well.
1: Well, we've been speaking with David Greenfield. He's the CEO of the Met Council. David, thanks so much for visiting us in the studio.
2: Beautiful studio. Love the place. Thanks for having me, and I can't wait to try the banana bread.
1: 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I'm David Lombardo, and this is WCNY's The Capital Press Room. If you're like me and you grew up in a newsroom, you're familiar with the constant background hum of radio scanning for and playing communications of emergency personnel, including from police officers. But this pastime could be going the way of the dodo as a result of police departments encrypting their radio communications. And after a legislative effort to make those radio broadcasts accessible to members of the media was vetoed in 2025, Democratic state lawmakers pushed through a more narrow bill in June designed to ensure credentialed members of the press have at least some real-time access to these communications. For more on the legislation awaiting the governor's signature, we're joined on the Capitol Press Room by Mickey Ostreicher, who serves as general counsel for the National Press Photographers Association and is also an award-winning print and broadcast journalist in his own right. Well, historically, what sort of access have newsrooms and journalists, I guess more broadly, had to police radio broadcasts?
3: They've had access to those radios ever since police had radios and were communicating. You know, they used to be old tube radios that were used and tube radio receivers for, you know, people that remember Ouija, who was a pretty well-known character in New York City. He actually had one of those in his trunk of his car and sometimes got to the scene of accidents and other police calls before the police did. When I was a photojournalist in both print and broadcast, I had quite a number of scanners in my car. You know, things had advanced from tubes to crystals, and now they're obviously synthesized, and you can just punch in numbers. You can listen on different apps on your phone. But journalists have always been able to do that. Newsrooms have been always able to do that. And it's never, ever been an issue in all the years that I worked. Getting to the scene of something was something that first responders and police expected. So the fact is that they can now encrypt radios and are doing so has created a huge problem, and particularly in New York, where a good part of the precincts and frequencies in the city have gone dark and nobody's able to monitor those calls and have to rely on the police to let the press know that something happened, usually very much in the past tense. So, yeah, it's been going on, as I said, ever since police have been broadcasting police calls.
1: Well, why is it important that the media, from your perspective, have this real-time access? How does it serve, for example, the public?
3: Well, the media has always been the eyes and the ears of the public, being able to go to places and be in places that the public can't be in, whether it's a press conference in a small room or whether it's the scene of a major event, an accident, a natural disaster, some criminal activity, and let the public know then what's going on. Maybe it's to stay away from certain areas.
1: A lot of the agencies, though, that oversee those issues you're talking about have, in some cases, robust public information offices. So why not simply turn to them for the answers? Why shouldn't the expectation just be that they are rapidly distributing information as opposed to having journalists monitor the more informal communications?
3: Well, that's the expectation, except the problem is when they decide to tell the public what they want to tell the public and withhold from the public what they don't want the public to know about.
1: Right.
3: And there's a whole lot that goes on in between those two ends of the spectrum. And that's the distinction between, sure, they have the ability to get that message out now and they don't need necessarily the media to do it. But the flip side of that is for the public to truly be informed, they do need the media to be able to inform them.
1: Well, then let's talk about what that might look like in the future. How would journalists under the Police Radio Transparency Act gain access to these encrypted communications?
3: Well, the way it's worked in other places, Las Vegas is a perfect example of where it's worked well, is that you get a radio and they're not cheap at all. And then the police give you an encryption key, which lets you put that in the radio and then unscramble these encrypted messages so you can actually hear what's being said. And there have been other suggestions in terms of leaving open a channel that's unencrypted. So hopefully we're going to be able to work something out both in the city and the state, because as it stands now, the bill only affects statewide but excludes New York City. And New York City has its own bill requiring them to provide access to journalists. The thing that was problematic is that right as the bill was being passed, it got amended, the one in New York, so it took out real time. And we're now seeing the NYPD offering a 30-minute delay in a broadcast of those transmissions. And as I've said to them, basically having a 30-minute delay in New York is like forever.
1: Sure.
3: Because by the time you get it and hear it and react to it, oftentimes when you get there, the scene has been cleared.
1: Well, before we move on, let me reintroduce you for listeners just joining us. This is WCNY's The Capitol Press Room. I'm David Lombardo, and we're speaking with Mickey Ostreicher, who serves as general counsel to the National Press Photography Association and is also an award-winning print and broadcast journalist in his own right. Well, sticking with the state legislation, how do lawmakers intend to define who counts as a journalist for potentially getting access to these encrypted communications?
3: Well, in pretty much every state, I think except one, has what's known as shield laws. They provide a qualified privilege for journalists in order for them to protect their notes, their confidential sources, things like that. New York has one. And in that statute, there is a description of who qualifies, who would be eligible for that protection. We've suggested that they rely on that, since it's something that they already have in terms of trying to figure out who is a journalist. But that is pretty much the $64 million question. I do a lot of training with police around the country, and everywhere I go, the question that I get from journalists is, yeah, well, who's a journalist? And the answer that I give, even though it's not necessarily the most satisfactory, is that just like our criminal justice system would rather let 99 guilty people go than convict one innocent person, I basically have said, at least this is out in the field, that if somebody says they're a journalist, is behaving like a journalist, that you treat them as a journalist. And I think even though New York's description of who qualifies under the civil rights law for the reporter's privilege, the shield law, it's pretty broad. I think it's, you know, somewhere to start. And I think we're all open to a discussion about what that's going to look like. It's certainly going to be somewhat of a challenge. And, you know, whether or not journalists are going to be able to, depending on the way these are done, whether it's done over an app or it's done needing a radio, they could be very expensive. And unfortunately, as I'm sure you're well aware, that most newsrooms have cut back, even sure, the ones that are still existing. Like the Daily News doesn't have any photographers anymore. They use freelancers. Especially most newsrooms overnight are not necessarily staffed the way they used to be. So they're relying on freelance journalists to kind of run around and get the news of the night. And when I say run around, they're usually chasing what they hear on the police and fire scanners. And the only way they would know about it is when they hear these police calls. And when all of that is encrypted, they're not there to be able to go report on it and then and convey that message to the public.
1: So a concern raised by the governor when she vetoed the version of this bill last year was that compliance by police departments could potentially cost millions of dollars. It seems like the shift here is to putting that cost of compliance on the newsrooms, and they would essentially have to purchase the relevant technology if they wanted to access the encrypted channels, correct?
3: Yeah, that's true. And as I said, it depends on which way they do it, whether they do it with an app where the cost, again, would be pretty minimal unless there's some kind of subscription fee for that app, compared to having to get a radio itself that's dedicated to those frequencies.
1: Well, whether it's because they're trying to prevent sensitive information from getting out to the media, or because they just don't want to comply and begin to use cell phones or coded language, how concerned are you about the actual implementation of this bill, if it becomes law, actually accomplishing what you're looking to accomplish here, which is real-time distribution of police frequency communications to the media?
3: Yeah, well, I mean, that's certainly true. And that's been ever since, you know, there were telephones, whether they were payphones or cell phones or call boxes, even. If you go back as far as having call back boxes on street corners where there were actual phones in there for the police to use. So, yeah, there's always a way to circumvent that, but usually kind of in that immediacy when something was going on, there would be a radio transmission. And, you know, I could tell from the sound of their voices, having listened to it, whether there was urgency as opposed to just a standard call. But yeah, using cell phones, again, when I would listen, there was the standard frequencies for transmissions of, you know, police calls. And then there were other frequencies that, let's say, the SWAT team used or others that they would switch to. Now, again, they weren't encrypted, so you could switch to them as well to listen. But the whole idea for me is that the First Amendment was there not so much to give the press special rights as it is for the founding fathers wanting to protect the right of the public to receive information. They wanted an informed electorate. They wanted the public to know what it was the government was doing so that they could make intelligent decisions about what their government looked like. And that's pretty much the whole reason that the First Amendment, at least the speech and press clauses of the First Amendment, were put into place. And one would hope that in an age of transparency, that law enforcement would want to continue that process of making sure the public was informed and not just about whatever it is they want them to be informed about.
1: Well, we've been speaking with Mickey Ostreicher. They're the general counsel to the National Press Photographers Association. Mickey, thank you so much for making the time. I really appreciate it.
3: Thank you for having me.
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1: Good day and welcome to our new neighbors on Community FM. I'm Marina Bogovska and I'm happy to be hosting this month's program. In this series of shows, we explore our region's growing and very important immigrant and refugee community. Central New York is one of the nation's main areas for refugee and immigrant resettlement, and WCNY wants to introduce you to many of these new neighbors and tell you more about how you can help them better adjust to life in their new country. Our guest today is Nina Paluhina from Russia. Welcome, Nina.
2: Hi, Marina. Thank you very much for inviting me. I really appreciate this opportunity.
1: It's a pleasure to have you. And let me tell our listeners at first, little more information about Nina. Nina is not just random guest who I've met 5 minutes ago. Nina is very close and dear friend of mine, and I think it will make our conversation just better, and it will be very... I hope it will be very natural and it will inspire our listeners, and I'm sure they will enjoy hearing your journey. So thanks again for coming. So let's start from the beginning, Nina. Tell us briefly about yourself. Who is Nina Paluhina?
2: Well, it depends what kind of me you want to know. Right now...
1: The best part of Nina.
2: Well, the best part of me is a mom of three beautiful kids right now. Yeah. I have a 7-year-old daughter, Lizzie, a 4-year-old boy, Benjamin, and my littlest son, Solomon, is turning 6 months tomorrow.
1: Congratulations. I have to tell you, make you compliment right away, because you look fantastic for a mom of three. I remember when I gave birth, I looked like Shrek's wife. I was big, fat mama. You look gorgeous, like supermodel.
2: Thank you.
1: So now tell me... Please, yes, I understand that's your greatest accomplishment, and it's amazing. It's beautiful, you know. You have a really incredible fruits of your life. But now let's take you back in. Introduce me, Nina, who lived in Russia. How your life looked like when you lived there in that country.
2: I was born in the city of Kursk. It is right on the border with Ukraine, or if you know better where Moscow is, it's 500 kilometers, or that would be around 300 miles south from Moscow. My childhood was a very happy one. I grew up in a Christian family. My dad was church pastor, and I also have a younger brother. Our family was very much into music as well. So from the early age, it was decided, it was not even negotiable that we'll learn how to play music. I used to play a Russian folk instrument that no one knows here about. It's a 3-string instrument that the closest to it would be probably a mandolin. It is a relative of a well-known balalaika, but it has a round shape. I wish I brought it here, because people are curious when I tell them about this instrument, because no one knows about it, but I haven't.
1: So how old were you when you, your life, your childhood was really happy back in Russia, and I'm really happy for you, because not everyone can you know, share this experience with us. But tell me how old when you moved to this country, and what happened? What inspired you? You just woke up and say, oh, I decided I will change my life tremendously and I will move. So what happened? Tell us your story, Nina.
2: I don't think I was ever planning about moving anywhere, but I happened to fall in love and marry a guy who
1: that
2: time was an American citizen. His name is Daniel, and he also was born in Russia. We met when we were kids. It would be safe to say we grew up together in the same city. We had common friends. When he was 16 or 17 years old, his family immigrated to United States.
1: And you separated, yeah?
2: We got separated, yes. But we continued to...
1: So you were just friends?
2: We were just friends, very good friends. I could say that maybe we were about to start dating just before he moved away. But when he moved, we continued to keep in touch.
1: Oh, there were no Facebook that time.
2: No Facebook. Well, I'm very lucky that he's a very techie guy. So he came up with a bunch of ways for us to stay in touch. We started with emails. Then
1: so official.
2: Well, it was the easiest way for us to connect because text messages could not go internationally, or like we would have to pay

0: to be patient, you know?
1: He did. He had to, because my parents didn't trust him that much. Like, being a parent right now, I understand that he looked like a guy who would break my heart and move away, never coming back. So I don't blame them. But he did come back. And
0: how old were you when this happened? Like, when you physically met again?
1: Well, he came back a few times just to visit. And when he came back and proposed, I was 24.
0: He immigrated, he left Russia.
1: Yeah.
0: When he was 16?
1: Yes.
0: And then he came back when you were 24,
1: I was 24, yes.
0: Wow.
1: Or 23, turning 24.
0: That's a long, story.
1: That was about, well, I'm 2 years older than him, so yes. It lasted for,
0: that's amazing.
1: For about
0: thanks
1: five
0: for
1: years.
0: Sharing. Okay. So what happened after he proposed? Again, tell us about the journey, how you moved from Russia to America.
1: He proposed, we got married, and he applied for a spousal visa for me.
0: That's nice. That's a nice way to immigrate, like one of the ways how you can immigrate.
1: Yes.
0: Legally.
1: The paperwork took us around 2 years to come through. And then I came to the U.S. in 2017 for the first time.
0: 2017, here we go. Okay, so you got married in Russia and you lived together. So he left life in America just to be there with you. Correct?
1: He did, yes.
0: That's real love. That's so romantic.
1: Thank you.
0: That's an amazing story. Thank you for sharing. I think all women who listen to us, they're probably already like looking for a box of Kleenex. Okay, just start crying.
1: I can tell you more.
0: Tell me more.
1: Before leaving, he actually composed a song. He wrote a song for me and he recorded it. He is singing on the tape, and he paid a few guys, like he hired a band to record the song.
0: That's impressive. Is there any chance we can somehow like listen to it? Do you have any recordings?
1: I don't have it with me, but I think he even uploaded to iTunes, but I'm not sure. I have to check it with him.
0: That's powerful. I mean, I've never heard that.
1: Yeah.
0: Coming. Okay, good job, Daniel.
1: No,
0: okay.
1: No, he is romantic.
0: So, okay. Thank you for sharing. It's very interesting. I've learned, you know, we are friends. I've never heard that story before. So now tell me about your life when you moved. So when I invite guests to this show, they have different stories, you know, to share. Sometimes they have, you know, it's a quite painful experience, and they share like what the hell they went through, and they suffered, and they lived in, you know, in fear, and then they moved here, and you know the way they adjusted. But for you, it seems like you had really nice, you know, childhood. Your beloved daughter, amazing, like incredibly talented musician, and then you got married, and this man, you know, he moved the mountains in order to be with you. You know, good for him. I mean, this is really love, you know, to leave United States and move to Russia. So tell me, so when you moved here, tell me what was the huge contrast for you, or it was just natural transition?
1: Think for me it was much easier than it is for many people, partly because I spoke the language.
0: Yeah.
1: I think the language barrier is one of the biggest challenges for immigrants here. And also, I had someone with me who already lived here before, and he knew people, he knew places, he knew how the things are done here. So for me, it was a pretty easy transition, I would say.
0: Okay. And when you moved here, did you have any children or no?
1: No, we didn't have any children.
0: So you gave birth already here?
1: Yes, all of our children are born in the States.
0: That's amazing. Congratulations. So you're not like traumatized, okay, by like childbirth in Russia? Because some people, they share very
1: I've heard stories.
0: Scary stories. We don't want to scare our listeners.
1: I hear it is getting better, but it depends.
0: Yeah. Okay, it's like battlefield. Okay. Let's keep that part. Okay, so then, tell me more. Okay, you introduced yourself. So we know Nina, as I said, as a wife, as incredible mother, you know, person like who can play musical instrument. Now, I want you to share with our listeners about your passion in life. So what you do for a living, about that Nina Poluhina, who is an incredibly talented photographer.

0: Tell us more.
1: Yes, I was anticipating that. So I am a photographer. I've picked up my camera for the first time around 10 years ago. And since then, I've been doing pictures. I started with weddings. And now I transitioned more into family pictures, especially after I started having my own children. I understand how fast time flies, and it is so nice to have this photos, those pictures to look back on. And yeah, I'm happy to provide my clients with something
2: absolutely
1: to cherish.
2: And I have also to tell to our listeners that I totally agree that you're incredibly talented, and I share this from my personal experience because Nina Paluchina is my family photographer, not just a friend, but my family photographer. And so far we had, I think, 3 family photo sessions, 3 years in a row. Every time, you know, you exceed all my expectations because, you know, it's not easy, you know, when it's wedding, you know, people all there prepared and they already know that what's coming. But when it's family photo session, you have to. I remember last year when we were in Syracuse University, you know, that place, and you know how my boys, kids, they were like running all over the place. And Nina, she's so patient, and she did it so like incredible job. I mean, it's not easy. Like one thing, like so you capture these moments and. Everything went so smoothly. I'm grateful for you, and I'm looking forward for, I don't know, 50 more family photo sessions, you know. You have
1: Thank
2: to come
1: you.
2: Up with locations.
1: I really appreciate your compliment, but I also have to give credit to you because you come very prepared.
2: Well,
1: all your outfits are very thought through. Not everybody comes that prepared as you are.
2: Well, I'm trying my best. Okay, so what advice you want to give to people who just came to this country or to Syracuse?
1: First of all, do your best and try to learn the language, because language barrier closes a lot of doors. And when you can speak the language, you can do so much more and you can meet so many more people. And the second one would be the people. Try and meet people. Go out of your comfort zone. And I am a very introverted person, so that was my biggest challenge, going out of my comfort zone every time I leave the house. I like to hang out with someone I already know, but
2: I hope you enjoy hanging out with me. You know?
1: I already know you, so I enjoy hanging out with you. No, actually, I feel very good after meeting new people, but there's like this barrier that I have to cross.
2: You don't have to trust them, you know, all your like stories and, you know,
1: no,
2: secrets.
1: You're an extrovert. You will never understand how scary it is.
2: No, I mean, I have to agree with you. And I have to tell you, I really enjoy spending time with you because you have a... One side that you say that you feel maybe uncomfortable around like new people, it's I get that, but I have to tell you it's very beneficial for me to spend more time with you because I enjoy you have this gift to listen to people. I can be in your presence and just I talk, you know, I talk a lot, you know, I have my even show on the radio. But I'm so grateful for you for our. That's why I guess that's another reason why we became close friends, because that's a gift to listen. So it's just not everybody, you know, have this gift.
1: Thank you. I genuinely enjoy listening to people and know them better.
2: Yeah. So first advice, it's definitely like language. Learn language. And what are, like, do you think that Syracuse actually, if we skip the part about actual life... In winter here, it's like ice age, you know, it's freezing cold, like Wegmans freezer. So if we skip that side, tell me, like, do you recommend Syracuse just for leaving for immigration here? Or let's send all flights to Florida.
1: I've never lived in Florida, so
2: me too. I've never even visited
1: Florida. I
2: cannot
1: send anyone to the place where I've never lived before, but the weather sounds nice and looks nice. We love Syracuse in summer and fall. Our favorite family activity is to go hiking. The Finger Lakes area, all those parks, they are gorgeous. Fall is so beautiful here. So I think it's a good place to live. And for immigrants, it's a good opportunity to meet someone who maybe can speak their language, because there are a lot of people from all over the world here. Unlike Florida, maybe. I don't know.
2: I don't know. I've never been in Florida, but to me, like, people, when people tell me, like, I understand I live in America, but to me, like, Syracuse, that's it. That's how you... You know, so do you like living here? I said, yeah, it's like paradise. And they said, how are you doing? And my answer is, I'm living a dream. And people start laughing. They think it's sarcasm. They said, oh, what kind of dream? Is it nightmare? I said, no, I'm genuinely happy. And people's like, Marina, you are like crazy a little bit. So, I mean, I'm happy here. Are you happy here, Nina?
1: I am happy. I'm happy wherever I am. I'm trying to. But it's a funny story when you mentioned Syracuse. For a while, my daughter thought that Syracuse is America. Yeah. And like Florida is another country.
2: That's what I think. I believe that it's...
1: We travel somewhere and then we come back to America.
2: Absolutely. How old is she? Seven?
1: She's seven now. She's learning about different states in school right now. So she knows that Florida is just another state. But yeah, she used to think Syracuse is the America.
2: Yes. So how old were you when you came here? You said in 2017. So you were very young, yeah?
1: I was 27.
2: 27. And what do you think? Is it more challenging for older people to move? Or it's never too late? I mean, to start fresh, you know?
1: Well, theoretically, it's never too late. But obviously, it's easier for younger people to come and adjust. I know that because I can see my husband's parents who came here in their 40s. They struggle more with the language.
2: Be careful right now, okay? Because I'm 39. I'm pushing my 40s. So you sound like they're ancient, you know? Be very careful. Well, you want to stay my friend. Don't mess up with people in their 40s.
1: Well, now they're in their 60s. They came... Okay. I don't know.
2: I'm joking.
1: 20
2: Nina,
1: years
2: joking.
1: Ago. But I can see that they struggle more with language barrier.
2: Yeah.
1: They try to...
2: They're old school.
1: Yeah. And yeah, they are used to the way they lived their lives before.
2: I agree. Yeah. Tell us about what you miss the most about your life back in Russia.
1: Obviously, I miss my family. I miss people. I miss being around someone I known for the bigger part of my life. I look at the pictures and sometimes I have this fear of missing out, or actually missing out when I see them celebrating their birthdays or someone gets married, and I'm thinking, oh, I could have been there, but I can't. Sometimes I miss food. But you know what? I'm learning. Every year I add a new skill. You already know about my sushi.
2: I do know.
1: So last year I learned how to make sourdough. This year I'm making my own cottage cheese at home.
2: Incredible. You are a rock star. You're crushing it, Nina.
1: I'm trying. Like, you gotta learn and improve. Otherwise you're stagnating.
2: Yeah. It's impressive. So
1: thank you.
2: I'm just so happy for you. And I like when you said, yeah, I'm happy here. I'm trying to be happy everywhere. Because sometimes, life of an immigrant, it's not easy. It's not always easy. And I totally agree with you that it's not just language barrier, but you miss its part. I have a necklace I ordered on Amazon, and it's written, it's map of Ukraine, and it's written, half of my heart is in Ukraine. So it's like half of your heart is in your country. And, you know, it will just...
1: Yeah. Yeah, also, sometimes I miss speaking my own language. I've seen this video where this woman says, you know how smart I am when I speak Spanish? And I feel so much like her. You know how smart I am when I speak Russian?
2: You are smart.
1: But yeah, sometimes I feel that my grown-up mind is trapped in a 6-7-year-old language.
2: But you're an incredible person, and not just because you make delicious sushi that I like. And I have to tell you another thing about Nina. Nina is an extremely easygoing and patient person. I mean, one of the most patient people I've ever met in my life, because I don't have, I emphasize and I repeat myself all over again and again, I said, you know, Nina is my close friend. And in reality, you know, I don't have lots of close friends in general in my life. Well, one thing, because I'm straight shooter, you know, I'm very direct person. So not everybody like that. And I cannot fake. I don't know how to fake. You know, I'm very direct and sincere. And another reason why people don't invite me over, you know, to visit them, because last two times when I came to Daniel and Nina's house for dinner, I had so much food that after that, I mean, I know it's hard even to believe, but I need to make this public confession. I lay down and I took a nap. I fell asleep on the couch, you know, covered myself with a blanket, and nobody even bothered me. It's incredible. I mean, so no wonder why nobody invites me over.
1: Well, I'm glad you feel comfortable enough to fall asleep.
2: Absolutely. I felt loved and accepted. Thank you, Nina. I'm looking forward for new invitations.
1: Thank you. We will definitely invite you over.
2: Yes. So tell us another advice to people who just got here. Besides learning language, you mean, would you recommend just to make new friends or just to emphasize on adjusting to this culture, you know, or just to try to find your community and, you know, like Russians stick together? What's your advice?
1: Community is a great thing. And I understand that it could be helpful to kind of stick to your own tribe, to the people who can speak your language. But I would recommend going out of your comfort zone and try to make new friends who was not born in the same country with you, who speak different languages. I found it much easier for myself when I just came here to make friends with other immigrants, not necessarily from post-Soviet countries who could speak Russian, but like one of my best friends was a girl from Korea. She also came here a few years ago, and we could find so many things in common, yeah, because she was also an immigrant.
2: That's nice. I mean, have you ever heard, it's a personal question, have you ever heard what people saying, oh, you have an accent? Oh, no, never.
1: All the time.
2: I hear this all the time as well.
1: Yeah. It's funny when they try to guess where I'm from.
2: Today, someone, like one gentleman, he asked me, he said, where are you from? I said, oh, you can hear my accent. He said, yeah, you definitely have accent. And I said, so where I am from? And he said something, Puerto Rico. I'm like, what? I'm not Puerto Rico.
1: Yeah, I've been confused with Polish, Ukrainian all the time because of how many Ukrainians are here in Syracuse. And like the accent is pretty much the same for all Eastern European countries. The funniest story was I worked at Starbucks for some time when I came here. And one of the customers asked my manager, where is that girl from? She has an accent. And my manager was, she's from Kentucky.
2: And, that's nice.
1: And he totally bought it.
2: So, yeah, that's interesting memories. So now you're a stay-home mom and you're just enjoying this season of your life. I'm just so happy for you. And I have to tell you, I really admire you as a mom because I also have three kids. And I don't know. I mean, I am who I am, but I'm bad policeman in my family. You know, my husband, he's very, you know, my husband, he's he's so, I don't know, so gentle, so quiet and just so loving. I am like raging fire, you know, if I see like danger, alert, you know, I'm bad policeman. And it's not that I'm yelling at my kids, but I like, you know, discipline, you know, like rules, schedule. And when I look at you, and I remember summertime, you know, because we attended the same church. Mm-hmm. So when it was upward season and when you were pregnant with Sam and Benji, he was jumping all over the couch, like all over the place. And you were handling the situation with so much grace. You know, it was so, you didn't lose like self-control. You didn't start yelling and all like crazy. You were just so like, it's amazing. It's impressive. So I'm older, you know, I'm a woman in my almost pushing my 40s. Let's remind that. Let's remind that straight facts. But I have to tell you, I'm learning from you. So
1: thank you. Well, to be honest, I try not to yell at my children in public.
2: Okay, there is a dark side of that.
1: every morning, I am the bad guy in the family because my daughter has to leave home by 7:30 to make it to school on time, and she likes to sleep in. So I'm the person that sending people out of the door.
2: So after living so many years here, like, tell me about your husband. Is he still so romantic as before?
1: He is. The ways that he shows up are different, but obviously I have flowers most of the time on my table, and he is my biggest support and my greatest friend.
2: I'm number two support. I'm number two support. Well, Nina, thank you so much. I really, I think I fell in love with you from the first sight, from our first conversation, and now it's just, it's more. I love you more now.
1: Thank you.
2: So thank you so much for coming. It was really my pleasure to get to know you more, and I'm sure that our listeners will be inspired to hear your story. Thank you for coming.
1: Thank you for inviting.
2: Absolutely, anytime. You've been listening to our new neighbors on WCNY Community FM. 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I'm Marina Bogovska. Thank you so much for listening. Thank you for coming.
1: Thank you.
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1: 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I'm Katie Zolkowski, Director of Communications at Center State CEO, and your host for Talk CNY. Partnership and collaboration is essential to so much of Center State CEO's work. It allows us to be more creative and find more holistic solutions to some of the region's most complex challenges. And the Westcott Community Center has been a vital partner to Center State CEO for years now, working to remove barriers to family-sustaining employment. On this episode of Talk CNY, presented by NBT Bank, we're joined by Westcott Community Center Executive Director Joan Royal and Center State CEO's Director of Workforce Innovation Amelia Postolowska to discuss a program that increases access to reliable transportation. Joan, Amelia, thank you both so much for being here today.
2: Yeah, thanks for having us. We're happy to be here.
3: Thanks, yes, very much.
1: I'm very excited to talk a little bit about vehicles to work, but for some of our listeners who might be tuning in and not exactly know what the program is, I just want to start with explaining a bit about what vehicles to work is, who it serves, what it does.
3: Sure, I can tell you. So it's a transportation barrier removal service, and that comes with both support in short and long term goals for participants. We serve participants in skilled trades training programs such as Pathways to Apprenticeship in multiple counties and OC and BOCES skilled trades.
1: Amelia, from a strategy perspective, I know Center State really does work to try to mitigate some of these barriers that people face when they are trying to find careers and meaningful employment. Can you talk a little bit more about what all it takes for folks to really gain access to jobs and enter the workforce?
4: Mm-hmm. Yeah, as we all know, transportation is one of the top barriers that prevents people from getting to their places of employment, but also even being able to access some of the training programs that will allow them to get this kind of family-sustaining employment in two of our highest need sectors right now, like in manufacturing and construction. So we try to look at things from a more holistic systems perspective by not just the partners that we work with, but making sure that we are identifying the interplay between those barriers, right? So among transportation, you have challenges around accessing childcare, the healthcare, food insecurity, housing, you know, a lot of things that we're seeing right now in our community really manifesting themselves, and they all kind of come to a head when you're trying to find opportunities that will help alleviate some of those challenges that you and your family face.
1: Can you put the need a bit in perspective? Because it's not just a few people that you guys have assisted in helping find reliable transportation since Vehicles to Work has been active and helping people out. What does the need like in our community for a service like this?
3: So I would say the need is exceedingly strong. I mean, there's a lot of people that need this service, but because we're working in very specific programs, we're not answering the need right now for the entire community, but aimed at those people who are on their way to getting a job in a specific skilled trade. But if you look at our data just alone this year, from January to June, we served 385 individuals in these programs. And not everybody needs full assistance. Sometimes they need our ancillary services, like our vehicle literacy services and help with some credit counseling. But of those 385, 192 people came into our program without reliable transportation that they could afford. And they left with that.
1: Wow.
3: So that's pretty strong need and a pretty good response to being able to serve them.
1: Yeah, definitely. I mean, what has it been? I mean, you said that's just this calendar year so far, that 300, like up to, I mean, what is it like for you guys to, you know, work with some of these folks who are really trying to gain access to a good job and get, you know, a car or reliable transportation to where they need to go and see them complete that arc?
3: Well, it's wonderful when they can make that progress.
1: Yeah.
3: And what I would say is there's a variety of need coming into this. Sometimes they might just need to have us pull their abstract and help them remove some tickets by working with legal help. Sometimes they've got multiple things going on and it takes some time to get them from point A to point B. Sometimes there's car repairs. Sometimes there's knowledge about helping them find the best insurance. And then there's that car shopping experience to help them find a good, reliable used car. And I say that because we're not looking at brand new cars, but helping them do that. And then we learned early on that we need to deal and work with the whole person. Mm-hmm. So also because we're a nonprofit and we have food pantry and we have other supports, we can refer those students and those participants to those other supports, which helps.
4: Mm-hmm. And there's a lot of trust building that goes into this too, right? The kinds of conversations that need to happen are often things that a lot of people don't really like to talk to with a stranger, no less.
3: Yeah.
4: Right? You know, you're asking some sort of invasive questions on what's your financial situation, and some people might be embarrassed to really say what their full need is, right? Joan mentioned different access to services like the food pantry and things like that, right? The key is to continue to build those relationships at the speed that the client allows. Mm-hmm. And that's one of the biggest benefits of a program like Vehicles. It isn't a check the box or just a one size fits all. It is very individually tailored. And the length of time that people are able to access these services really speaks to that, right? So it's not just like you only have 6 weeks for whatever length of time you're going through your training program, 12 weeks, whatever it is, then you're done and cut off. You have an additional length of time in the front end and after you complete that training program to make sure that you are in a really good position to be able to maintain work you were doing with the support staff at Westcott.
3: Yeah, and our parameters, we sort of look like an entire year. Mm. And then we've had other people come back additionally after that point, but we really look at how long it might take. And if they need multiple services, it might take 3 months to clear up a license. But then after that, they still need services because they still need that reliable vehicle or that transportation. So that's really important. The other thing that's really important to note about this is that it doesn't just impact the person that's going through the training. Mm-hmm. It impacts their entire family because now they have a way to get around and they have a way to go to other places and the grocery store and things like that that they need to do.
1: Mm-hmm. Absolutely. I mean, in you've kind of talked a little bit about it, all the different parts that go into purchasing a vehicle or obtaining reliable transportation somehow. What has been kind of the learning process for you both along the way for all of the kind of nuances that go into the process of getting someone a car that they need to go to a job that will help support their family?
3: It's been a lot of learning and a lot of growth and a lot of conversations back and forth on what's the best way to proceed with it. Early on, we realized that we couldn't just go in and help people with the things that we need. We needed to educate them on the process. So we run a full vehicle literacy series. Mm-hmm. We talk about what it means to maintain a license, how to get access to your MyDMV account, how to better understand that process, and then we walk them through it. But then also how to purchase a car. So we have a whole segment on what to do to purchase a car. And then additionally, how to take care of that car once you get it, because some people don't realize that the oil needs to be changed. Things need to take place in order for that car to stay reliable. So we make sure that we do that. But then on the flip side is we now have our staff all certified as credit counselors.
1: Wow.
3: And we did that because it doesn't really help to just take care of a barrier, but if someone's getting a job and if someone's learning how to budget to not just pay for their car payment, but to pay for insurance and to save some money for possible repairs, they really have to know how to learn to manage their finances. And that part of our work is really critical.
1: Is that that's a newer feature, right? That wasn't like at launch. That was something added.
3: That was last year.
1: Oh, wow.
3: Last year we added that.
1: And how has it been since adding that? Have you seen a difference in the amount, the way people interact with the program or just the success of people needing less assistance after they get the car?
3: I think what it's done is it's really helped our participants from the beginning understand that this is a process that they have to learn about and that education piece has been really important. And yes, most people don't get taught how to make a budget when they're in school or when they're young. So this has been a critical component to the work.
1: And Amelia, how have the lessons that you've learned in ways from Vehicles to Work impacted some of Center State's other programming?
4: Yeah, so a program like Vehicles that continues to grow in its scope and demand, it's really critical to understand that you are always going to have surprises that come along the way, and that there is a huge need to be flexible and nimble and to address the challenges that are in front of you. While also, it can be a little bit of like a philosophical challenge, right? Address what's in front of you, but then also thinking about the long game. How can we continue to improve and evolve and adapt the program so that it can serve the people who need it most, but also thinking about what is the immediate need that's in front of us, making sure that we are able to address the community demand as it stands right now.
1: What are some of the goals for Vehicles to Work into the future? I mean, I'm sure that you, with working in two sectors that are very heavily in demand right now, I'm sure you are still seeing a need, working with clients heavily. How are you guys planning to continue to serve those clients and potentially adapt your services to meet an ever-growing need?
3: Yeah, we've talked a lot about that. I mean, obviously, we think that there's a need to expand the program. I don't know if, Amelia, you want to elaborate on any thoughts on that.
4: Yeah, we're actively looking at other kinds of opportunities to allow us to expand, not just in the scope, but across the region. What does that look like? Because we know that the need for transportation services is only going to exponentially grow as more activity happens, right? There's a lot of active construction that's happening even more around the corner. And then you need to get people into some of the additional manufacturing jobs and then in other sectors too, right? And so we're looking at this as a model that's been tested for a number of years now. And how can we continue to grow that and really lean in on that expertise that's been developed at Westcott and think of ways that we can get creative on sustainability for it? I think in the near future, we're hoping that we'll be able to expand to other parts of Central New York and other potential programs. But a lot of that, of course, is, you know, TBD as we're exploring what those models really look like.
1: And if someone is listening and wants to help out, wants to be involved with the program, what's the best way to do that?
4: They can reach out to either one of us. Yeah. We're happy to chat and see what makes the most sense. Always looking for more partners because that's the only way that this kind of work is actually going to get done in a way that is truly impactful.
3: Yes.
1: Well, we are going to take a quick break here. We'll have more with Joan and Amelia coming up. But first, a quick word from our presenting sponsor, NBT Bank.
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1: Welcome back. This is Talk CNY, presented by NBT Bank. I'm Katie Zolkowski, Director of Communications at Center State CEO and your host for Talk CNY. I'm joined on this episode by Joan Royal and Amelia Postolowska. Thank you both for being here, for talking about Vehicles to Work and all that Center State and Westcott has accomplished together.
4: Thanks,
3: Happy
4: Katie.
3: To be here.
4: Yeah.
1: I definitely want to talk more about the partnership between Center State and the Westcott Community Center. It's been going on for a few years now, and I know that beyond Vehicles to Work, you guys are working on other solutions to some of our region's complex workforce challenges right now. So can you talk a little bit more about other ways you've worked together and how it all kind of wraps into one whole picture for our community?
3: Yeah, sure. We started working with Center State back in 2019 on the Work Train Initiative, and then it was primarily recruitment and some case management. But as programs evolved, we started to think about other solutions for our community, and that's where Vehicles to Work came about. So we work with Vehicles to Work, and then there's another program, it's Bridge to Manufacturing, and now we're working, helping with the Syracuse Build Initiative.
1: Can you tell me a little bit about Syracuse Build and Bridge to Manufacturing, how those kind of work with Vehicles to Work?
4: Mm-hmm. Well, the Syracuse Build Initiative is the primary beneficiary of the Vehicles to Work services, since they are working with people who are getting into the skilled trades. But our Bridge to Manufacturing program is a little bit newer. We've been running it now for about the past 2 years or so, and that is focused on helping underrepresented populations gain access to family-sustaining employment in manufacturing by a lot of barrier mitigation and removal. And the primary goal is to help get them into a higher education degree program at Onondaga Community College called Electromechanical Technology that will help prepare people for those higher tech technician roles at places like Micron, Inficon, TTM, all those other big companies in the area that are primed and ready to go.
5: And Joan, what has it been like working with some of the Bridge cohort so far?
3: It's been good. There's been some participants that have really needed help. So interesting enough, our last cohort that just finished up and now graduated and did really well, there was a woman participant who was in Bridge. We helped her with Vehicles to Work services. She had been terribly taken advantage of from repair shops, gone to many, to the tune of like almost $7,000 she paid and still did not have a working vehicle. And we were able to go in and help her contact and get to a reputable car dealer who could repair her car. And now she's got her car. She's able to get to class to OCC when it starts. She's able to have her car for her family. And so it's worked out really well to have these programs work in tandem.
5: I mean, that story is probably one of many that you guys hear of success throughout the Vehicles to Work history. What's that like to see someone, you know, kind of go from a moment of frustration or struggle and then be able to, you know, kind of take control of their life again and get to work, get to the grocery store, go to the doctor?
3: Well, I can tell you it feels great when you can do that. And I know our coordinator came and told me that he had this conversation with her. When he told her that he could approve, it was approved to get her car repaired and that we were going to do some additional work with her, she teared up. Mm. And I think it just speaks to the need. I think that people are really trying hard to make a difference in their lives. They just need someone to help them along the way and to know that someone's going to listen to them, especially if you've been kind of exploited prior to that experience. There's not a lot of trust there. So it's building that trust back up with people and letting them know that things can be okay.
4: I'll also add that one of the reasons why this is a success story is due to the fact that Westcott and the team at Westcott has been developing the relationships with other vendors and stakeholders in the community to build that trust, right? So forming relationships with other mechanics, dealerships in the area, explaining what the program is all about, having that bi-directional communication and trusted partnership so that they know that they can refer clients to these places and know that that situation where people are getting taken advantage of won't happen. So we've had a lot of really great luck, but it's less luck. It's more intentional work and relationship cultivation with these other community partners.
5: I mean, the work that you two have done since 2019, like you said, is evidence of the power that partnership can have. Why is partnership and collaboration so important, especially in your line of work and workforce innovation and helping people navigate the systems? What power does partnership bring that maybe you wouldn't have been able to accomplish alone?
3: Well, I want to speak on the partnership very specifically with Center State, because for us at Westcott, what it's meant is that we're partnering with somebody that's really innovative, someone that's allowing us to take a chance on a program, to try it a certain way and to see if it works. And that sort of freedom and flexibility to make sure that your program's going to be the best it can be is really invaluable. Being able to talk through things and to say, you know, we want to switch this. This doesn't seem to be the best solution. We need to try this approach. That's been incredible. Mm-hmm. And as a nonprofit, we don't always get that opportunity. Sometimes when you get a grant or something like that, you stick to exactly what you said you were going to do, and then there's not a lot of flexibility. This partnership has enabled us to make the best possible program because of that flexibility and that understanding.
4: And on that note, I mean, as much as we love to try to push the envelope and do things differently, look at longstanding problems through a different lens so we can actually get the results that we all want, you have to have partners who are willing to come along for it, even when it seems really squishy and nebulous and not like the normal day-to-day, right? I know there are some people out there who really like a set prescriptive way to do it, but we often operate in a little bit of a gray space, and you need someone that's willing to come along for it to have trust in each other. And I'll say that Joan has not blocked my email or phone number yet.
3: Well,
4: so
3: Matt.
4: That's always a good step in the right direction too. So,
3: and what I will say is, in all honesty, life is messy and our community has so many needs. If you're not willing to be flexible and to be a little bit innovative and to take some risks to help people, then it's not going to work really in the long run. You've got to be able to do that.
4: Yeah, with how complex and intertwined these challenges are and our, you know, respective partnerships and organizations, right? You have to be willing to partner and be open to it, look at things differently. You can't keep going down that same road, right, and expecting different kinds of results if what you've done over the past 10, 15, 20 years or so is not getting you there. And yeah.
5: I mean, it is an uncomfortable space for some people. You say, how did you guys learn to be comfortable with it? How would you encourage others to kind of take that risk, be flexible, adapt so that we can find creative solutions?
3: Well, personally, I've always been comfortable with it. And I'm very fortunate because I have a wonderful board that allows me to be comfortable with it and that allows me to and supports me in that decision. I think that it's really important to our community to have that.
5: Yeah, absolutely.
4: Yeah, I've similarly always been drawn to a certain degree of organized chaos, I think.
3: Yeah.
4: I'm not really a risk taker by nature, but when it's a calculated risk, knowing that the positive impacts and the good that can come out of said risk is greater than what you could potentially lose. And especially when it comes to improving our community and, you know, really standing by what we at Center State are always striving for, you know, creating a place where all people prosper. You have to be able to be comfortable with a certain degree of risk and honestly ambiguity.
5: I'm wondering what you two have learned from each other throughout the years of working together. Is there something that, I'm sure there's lots, but if there's one thing that sticks out for or the two of you that you are like, oh, this is, I remember this and a light bulb went on for me in this moment.
3: Yeah. So for me, because I can get more immersed in the daily, because that's the nature of the work we do. And yes, I do think big picture for my organization, but sometimes you get in there and you're just in the weeds. Working with Amelia, she's got the bigger picture lens all of the time. I mean, that seems to be mostly
0: NBT
3: her
0: Bank
3: focus.
0: Focuses so on offering
3: a
0: full range of business and digital solutions,
3: and
0: capital
3: and
0: management and treasury management
3: also
0: services.
3: Just, I
0: it's
3: know
0: also
3: that
0: local,
3: if I call
0: offering
3: her,
0: personalized
3: or if I text
0: one-on-one
3: her,
0: service.
3: If I need something,
0: more information is available
3: as well.
0: At nbtbank.com.
3: So
5: no one's
3: blocked. So it's worked out really well that way.
4: Yeah, absolutely. I don't know how many times I have either called or texted or emailed Joan, and the first thing that I say is, okay, this might sound crazy, but hear me out. And she follows along for the ride, and we figure it out. So, yeah, she's always willing to take that call, try things a little differently, again, go outside that comfort zone, and we've really been able to develop that trusted relationship, I think, that is key, and it's something that we try to always cultivate with other partners in the community as well. So that's, again, really the only way that this kind of work is going to be able to move forward in the way that we all want.
5: Well, Joan, Amelia, thank you both so much. It's been such a pleasure talking with you.
4: Likewise. Thanks, Katie.
3: Thank you.
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6: WCNY Community FM recognizes the good work being done in our community by On Point for College. Since 1999, On Point has helped more than 11,000 youth from our region get into college, stay there, and succeed afterward. Here's the story of one On Point alumni star.
7: My name is Ahmed Juma, and I am a 2021 political science graduate at the University at Albany. A lot of times when you see someone with a disability, they assume on what they can do and what they're not able to do. If you want to give people an equal chance, you can't make assumptions about people with disabilities. I was living in Sudan about 9 years old when a civil war broke out in 2003 that would force my family and I to a neighboring country in Chad. I had the opportunity to go to school at the refugee camp, but at that place, they didn't have any way to educate someone who's blind. So one of the immigration agencies spoke with us and asked if we would like to go to some other countries. And my family chose to come to the United States. It was really difficult learning the language. Sometimes you have like accessibility barriers, meaning certain things are not designed with someone who's blind in mind. My parents couldn't speak any English, so throughout my experience, I had to really be an advocate for myself to be able to really get through that. My high school years and elementary school years as well.
8: Are you good? Good. Good. Good.
7: Good.
8: Welcome to On Point.
7: So On Point, I think I got connected with them in 2017. Trying to decide which college you should go to, that's a very difficult decision that one have to make. You might not have support, and you might not know who to turn to. And they were there every step of the way with college tours and getting a computer to be able to use in school. If I had to go out and purchase that myself, that would cost me, you know, at least $2,000. I was so grateful. This software is what enables me to do everything in college. There are keyboard navigation that I can use to navigate, right? If I hit letter H, it will jump to the next section heading that is labeled.
9: On Point has helped more than 11,000 first-generation youth to get into college and get the resources to survive and succeed.
7: Whatever the road you want to take or whatever the dream that you have, they make sure that you stay on point to reach that. Interning at New York State Legislature, I got to kind of see how the policies are being made, and right now I'm working at Central Association for the Blind, helping people who are blind or visually impaired how to use technology. I also serve on the advisory council for students with disabilities in the New York State Education Department. I don't really like to just sit by. You know, I like to be part of the community and help shape the community and move forward. On Point was really there for me. Usually when you have an issue with schooling or whatever, you have to be like, which person do I reach out to? But On Point is there every step of the way to help you.
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3: Next on Ivory Tower, the Supreme Court sides with President Trump on mail-in ballots. Also tonight, Canada fights back. And no bonnets, do-rags, or sagging pants, says Tuskegee University. Learn more from the Ivory Tower professors in a moment.
4: This program is brought to you by the members of WCNY. Thank you.

0: Good evening, everybody. Welcome to Ivory Tower. Thanks for joining us. I'm Nina Moore of Colgate University. The professors around the table tonight are Tara Ross of Onondaga Community College, Anur Bhanacharya of Lemoyne College, and Michael Tillotson of SUNY Cortland. As of this week, the Supreme Court is permitting President Trump's executive order on mail-in ballots to move forward. That order directs the Department of Homeland Security to create lists of U.S. citizens, and it prohibits the U.S. Postal Service from mailing ballots to voters who are not on the citizen lists. Tonight, we dig into the details of the Supreme Court ruling. Will the decision create chaos for the midterm elections, or will it help to protect the ballot box from non-citizens, as the president maintains? Anur Bhan?
1: Yeah, so, you know, as the mainstream media made out to be, that it was a huge victory for Trump, and I actually beg to disagree here. It was a victory to some extent, but it's not the victory that he wanted. What is happening here, the Supreme Court found out that the Attorney General, the case that came out, that didn't have the ripeness, in the sense that they were suing because of the hypothetical USPS ruling that was going to come out, and it didn't come out yet, so they didn't have a justification for that. So that is why the Supreme Court said that, this is too early, the case is not too ripe. But now, there's another case with the League of Women Voters versus Massachusetts versus Trump. The Judge Talwani came out and provided another injunction for that. So now it might actually go towards the Supreme Court. So as of now, as it stands, the USPS rule is still inoperative. It cannot be immediately used. There is an imminent block on these rules, and the executive order still remains blocked. At the end of the day, then, when it goes to the Supreme Court, one thing would be important, which is this partial principle, which is a principle that says that courts, lower courts, and especially, cannot really make laws that change state and local election
0: too close
1: rules
0: to the election,
1: so that it doesn't sow chaos. So we will see where that goes. And I imagine, with Ketanji Brown Jackson kind of interpolating it a little bit, that the Supreme Court might think that this is too close to the election. It
0: they
1: can
0: might.
1: Go both ways. They can say, hey, this is too close to the election, we are not going to change it, let's let Trump stand.
0: Right.
1: Or it can say, this is too close to the election, we will
0: right.
1: reconsider this rule later on.
0: Well, one thing we do know is that the court, Tara, was very clear, the Supreme Court was very clear in pointing out that this is purely a procedural ruling about justiciability. It was not about the merits of whether or not the order itself is permissible. Your thoughts?
2: Well, one of the things that I thought was sort of interesting was the statement that was made that when there was a discussion about whether or not this Trump's actions were legal. Basically, the response was, and I'm quoting, "Time will tell if the president's executive order will basically stand, say, and..."
0: Yeah, that was in the per curiam opinion.
2: Exactly.
0: Yeah.
2: And you have to wonder, what was the point of adding that statement if you weren't going to decide on the merits of the case? So was this a foreshadowing and maybe a helpful hint to President Trump, back off? Or was this a way of saying, there is another case coming forward.
0: Mm-hmm.
2: We haven't stopped that case. We haven't prevented it in any way. And we haven't said that it wasn't ripe yet. So, or was this the court basically trying to sort of send the message without sending the message, folks, don't get all upset about this.
0: Yeah.
2: We're not really changing anything.
0: Yeah. Well, the court just seems to be all over the place on this, because it heard the case on its emergency docket after recessing. And then, as Tara said, Michael, the court is saying, but we're really not deciding anything yet, right? And you have to make changes within 60 days. We're at 70 now of the election.
3: Well, you guys mentioned, chaos, but the hallmark of this presidency is chaos, intimidation, and confusion. That's the hallmark of this presidency. So I still hear people say, I can't believe he's going to do this, and he does it. I can't believe he's going to do that, and he does it. When we're going to move past this, I believe he can't do this. He's going to do it. But I'm still trying to understand why he's focused on mail-in ballots. A, fraud is hard to prove. B, it doesn't necessarily benefit the Democratic Party categorically. So I think he's off the mark with this, other than chaos, intimidation, and confusion.
0: Mm-hmm. On the question of mail-in ballots, which we really don't want to spend too much time
3: yes.
0: on, the court really has stepped

0: And we will figure out. We are not saying it is correct or it is incorrect.
1: You mean the lower court ruling or the court's procedural ruling?
0: The court's procedure, the Supreme Court might say the executive order is fine. It can go on because we don't want to change the status quo. That's the other part, right? We are not saying anything about the merit of the case. All we are saying is the administration would suffer irreparable harm, which they have said, and that might continue. Even with the problem. But I doubt that. We will see what happens. Well, but the Supreme Court will take up this case.
1: Yeah. Hopefully, maybe, possibly. Let me push back a little bit and say this, that we could argue that there is some judicial activism on the part of the judge who is sending this case back to the Supreme Court, or it's being appealed from her court. Just yesterday, she issued another ruling, and she's issued a total of three nationwide injunctions. Doesn't that sound like activism?
2: But it depends how you define activism, right?
1: Activism is overstepping your boundaries and trying to impact policy and politics when that is not your job.
0: Absolutely.
1: Tara, could I hear from Tara?
3: Well, you could call it activism if there is no true basis for issuing the injunctions. And one could argue that, in a sense, even though she's not part of the Supreme Court, she's using sort of the same ideology of the Pershell procedure, in that she's saying, we are too close to this election to allow the president's executive order to go forward. I am issuing an injunction so there isn't this massive chaos in this upcoming election. And then you have the right of appeal, and the case can be decided on its merits, and then they can move forward.
1: But the question still stands, Michael. There are 678 district court judges. Why is this judge all in the president's business?
2: I think she has an agenda on some levels that I think will become clearer.
1: I haven't heard that from the left yet. She has an agenda, and go ahead.
2: And I think that she has, how can I put this, a bone to pick.
1: Okay.
2: Yeah.
1: And a bone indeed she is picking. We will see who wins that fight. Well, right now, Canada is fighting back against the 50% tariffs imposed by the Trump administration. One of our closest economic partners will impose retaliatory tariffs on American goods, dollar for dollar. Prime Minister Mark Carney says the move is necessary to protect Canadian workers, producers, and manufacturers who are harmed by Trump's punitive tariffs. Michael, why are we in a trade war with our longstanding trade partner, and what does all of this mean?
2: Picking fights with your friends, that's the way to do public, that's the way to do it, right? Canada and the United States have had a relatively beneficial relationship for quite some time. We go back to the mid-19th century. What do we have? The 1854, the Elgin-Marcy Treaty, no taxes on natural resources. We had the post-depression agreement between, I think it was Roosevelt and Prime Minister McKenzie, right? We had in 1965 the Auto Pact that says there's not going to be any tariffs on cars or trucks or auto parts coming across the border. In 1989, the Free Trade Agreement. 1994, NAFTA, North American Free Trade Agreement. Just 6 years ago, the United States-Mexico-Canada Agreement. So we've had a relatively stable relationship with Canada. But if I take this on a human level, this is a game of advantage and disadvantage. And I don't mean just economics. The president has the advantage of not caring about American reality. Doesn't care about the Constitution. Doesn't care about the rule of law. Doesn't care about the welfare or the will of American people. In this moment, if you don't believe that, just ask the farmers, ask the sailors, just ask the cattle ranchers, right? Paradoxically, Mark Carney's at a disadvantage because he does care about Canada, and he does care about Canadians, and he does care about the rule of law and economic stability. So I think if he keeps this tit for tat, it could turn out to be problematic for Canada. It's a very strange moment that we're in.
1: Yeah, that's some pretty strong stuff, Michael, that he doesn't care. Anirban, what the president has said is that he does care. And looking at the failed negotiations, which is what brought us here, he says that Canada tariffs, quotas, and barriers discriminate against U.S. commerce. And we know that the U.S. has a trade imbalance, and that's a real thing.
0: Sure. Look, president is looking at the trade imbalance. I just want to back up a little bit. We talk about NAFTA as an agreement, but we also know that NAFTA created a huge level of emissarization among American workers. And that's one of the reasons that Clinton, it was the writing on the wall, that these are the NAFTA people that, created generations of workers in the United States have no jobs because they just moved to Mexico. So too many, that was a terrible agreement where the U.S.

0: kind of U.S. workers lost out.
1: Yeah, because you're flooding the market with goods produced by unskilled workers from other
0: from Mexico and Canada. So, but here's the thing. President Trump went and negotiated the USMCA. I thought that was once something that he was living with, and it was fine. So I'm not sure all of a sudden now this extra 50%, like the logic behind it, I'm not very sure about. But the results can be quite, you know, bad for both people, and maybe a little bit worse for Canada, and especially for example, the immediate effect you will see is that the price of paper hygiene products, toilet paper, face tissues, they are going to go up tremendously because 90% of that pulp comes from Canada.
1: Yeah.
0: So you know, we will see in the long run what happens. Canada, interestingly, is targeting those goods that are mainly from red states.
1: Yeah.
0: So they are also trying to play a game in which they're trying to, you know, reduce the hegemony of the Trump administration.
1: Right. Well, red states, but also states where the midterm elections are close.
0: That's right.
1: Soon we'll probably hear election interference at some point. But Tara, Canada isn't planning to impose these until September 8th. So is there still a chance that something can be worked out?
2: I certainly think there is, simply if you follow how the Trump administration negotiates. You know, we'll have an agreement, it will fall apart, we're back to negotiating, we have an agreement. So I certainly think there is time before there is the implementation of these tariffs. And certainly, I think Prime Minister Carney would, he has the incentive for exactly the reason Michael says. He cares about his people, he knows what this impact will be. But he's also making a point when he points out that the United States, in a sense, has gone back on an agreement that we had already agreed upon. We claim that one of the reasons for these tariffs is because Canada discriminates against cheese, but yet one of the things the tariffs isn't on is cheese, for example, imported cheese. You look at some of the other things that President Trump has argued in terms of why we need these tariffs, they really aren't as much of a problem. So I think there is the opportunity. I think Prime Minister Carney wants the opportunity. But there needs to be clarity within the Trump administration, and that has been another problem, that the head of the Commerce Department and the chief U.S. trade negotiator don't seem to be on the same page about what is most important in terms of this issue of the trade imbalance.
1: Right. Well, speaking of Mark Carney, Michael, his thing seems to be a lot bigger than just this, because back in Davos, he said that we are now entering a new global order. I mean, he really came for Trump in a big way. So is this part of that? Is this part of Carney having bigger issues than what we're talking about here?
3: Everything with the American president, all of his politics are personal. When Carney had the nerve, the temerity, the chutzpah to say that at Davos, it sparked a nerve. It touched a nerve for Trump. Everything for him is personal. So I think that he's going to operate. He's one of the few presidents that not only undoes things that other presidents did that were okay. He's now undoing something that he thought was okay.
1: Okay, and in this case, Honor Bond, what Republican Senator Susan Collins out of Maine has said is that these are problematic. She talked about how they could potentially raise the price of things that her state produces, blueberries, potatoes, lobster, and other stuff. So do you think some of the pushback will come from within the Republican Party?
0: I think that is true, even if the politicians are not openly speaking out against Trump because of fear, the voters might actually vote. And that is one of the reasons. The frozen lobster is a huge export from Maine. One more thing is that, you know, the auto industry in U.S. is so integrated with Canada. Honda immediately said that, look, we send parts back and forth 5 or 7 times. And each time, if I have to pay tariff,
1: when they come back,
0: you guys incentivized us to bring the plant here. We build this huge Honda plant in US, and we have been doing this, and so the car prices would increase. Honda executive already said that we are looking for really big increases in car prices, because if every time little parts go back and forth and you are putting 50% tariff on it, that's just, things blow up at that.
1: Yeah, point. That's actually the same for the products that Susan Collins was talking about.
0: Absolutely.
1: Also, she said they go there, they get processed, I'm sorry, and then they come back here.
0: Yeah.
1: But here's the issue, folks. The issue is that President Trump, and I'm probably repeating this question more broadly, he's trying to right a wrong. I mean, America is at a disadvantage when it comes to trade imbalances, not just with Canada, but globally. So, yeah, Canada's our friend, but if you start with your friend, tell your friend, you can't screw us either. Isn't that a way of sort of pushing other countries to be more even-handed when it comes to the U.S.? Tara?
2: My argument would, my response would be, first of all, was it a wrong or was it what was beneficial for us at the time? In terms of many of these relationships, trade relationships, America liked the trade relationship, liked the fact that we had, that we were, you know, there was an imbalance because it benefited us. It gave us a certain level of power. The world, the world relationships have changed. And now we want there to be more equity. And these same nations that understand we benefited from that power, we benefited from those trade imbalances are now saying, hey, you can't suddenly come in and say, oh, we don't need to that trade imbalance anymore. Yeah. We don't need that influence over you anymore. So now pay up.
1: That is a fascinating perspective, that it's a trade-off between economic and political power. Moving on now to a different front. Tuskegee University and now other historically black colleges and universities have adopted a dress code. Students must wear a business suit and shoes to business meetings. No bonnets, do-rags, or sagging pants in the classroom or cafeteria either. Administrators say the dress code helps to ensure student success in the professional world. Others say it buys into a European-centric concept of professionalism. Tara, what do you say it is?
2: I come down on the side of a more professional attitude and a better attitude. Psychological studies have shown that when you're dressed up, you tend to sit up more, you tend to pay attention more. Exactly what we do. You tend to, it affects how you carry yourself, how you think, how you pay attention. And that is really what Tuskegee, Southern University, Howard, for varying programs, has the same dress code. That's really what they're saying.
1: For a long time.
2: Exactly. This is not new. You know, it's been enhanced, it's been revised, but this is not new. And that's the reason that they're doing it, is because they want their students from day one coming into college to understand and remember, you're here, you have a goal. And that part of that goal is to make you be the best that you can be and to help you become a professional.
1: Anirban.
0: Yeah, I mean, I have mixed feelings about this precisely for the reason you told me. Look, you should be decently well-dressed when you are coming to school, but I don't know, the business attire, what if I just wear a jeans and a t-shirt? Or what if I wear, like, you know, a salwar kameez? There are different other formal dresses that are, or clothing that's around the world that people wear. So, you know, just business attire, Western business casual, that might be too restrictive in terms of what formal could be. But I agree that you shouldn't show up with a wife beater and a pajama to your class, for sure.
1: Okay. Michael?
3: I think it's a bit out of proportion. I mean, I was at Howard a couple years ago in the School of Engineering, and there were little brothers in there with do-rags studying chemical engineering, electrical engineering. So I think it's a bit overblown. But on a structural moment, the implementation is going to be difficult. The private colleges like a Hampton or Howard, they have much more latitude in public policy. When you look at the Southern University system, they have a lot less latitude, right? But one thing to keep in mind, this generation, they like autonomy. They like sovereignty. They like agency, right? And you're not going to tell them what to do. They don't buy into their grandparents' respectability politics. So I think the movers and shakers are going to have to think about that, right? Because to some of these people, they're out of touch with the reality. These kids come from a different social development model than their grandparents. They're not going to be told what to do as easily as they did back in the day.
1: Yeah, well, there's also the issue of cost, right? But to your bigger point about sort of the pushback against this altogether, they are going to meet reality when they graduate from college.
0: True.
1: And do-rags are not going to do it. So, Tara, do they just have to get with a program that is the real world?
2: In my opinion, yes. This is the world that they are going into, and we tend to think of them going into it after college. But the reality is many of these young people will have jobs while they're in college. And let's face it, I'm sure we've all had the experience of going into, you know, a fast food place and seeing someone with a do-rag on or seeing someone whose pants are below their belt, well below their belt, and thinking, do I really want to get my food here? So this is something that actually comes a little quicker than just after they graduate.
1: Yeah.
3: Michael. These schools have career days.
1: They have, you're groaning.
3: They have preparation days. They know that they can't wear a do-rag to a job interview. They know they're not going to do that in the real world. But while they're undergraduates, let's give them a little bit of latitude to be who they are.
1: Honor Bond.
0: I mean, you know, I shouldn't comment on any of this, but, you know.
1: Why not?
0: Policing, and the thing is, policing clothing is a very sensitive thing, right? So if done right, perhaps, you know, we can encourage students that, hey, look, you look so good when you wear a suit to class, right? People take you seriously. So instead of forcing, we can coax them, we can encourage them, and slowly, slowly over time, maybe it will change. I'm sure our parents' generation dressed way better than us. And I miss that. I'm not against that, but the procedure might be a little bit more, you know, easier than like an injunction from the top that it has to happen from tomorrow.
3: Very quickly, the assumption that these kids can't transition from their college sartorial splendor into a workplace, to me, is problematic. The assumption that is made that they won't be able to transition like other kids. If that's the case, if you want to police students dress, police the students that I teach at SUNY Cortland. Yep. Some of these kids who happen to be white come to school in things that you would not even imagine. So if you're not going to police this group, don't police that group, because the black kids can transition from point A to point B just like other children can do as well.
1: Yeah, and so it becomes a question of how that transition happens. I actually had my first professional wardrobe given to me in three large trash bags by my math high school teacher. That's and awesome. I thank her for that. Now it's time for our grade books, and we're going to start with our Fs. And Tara, yours.
2: My F goes to the State Department. At a presentation a couple of weeks ago, that was the 2026 AIDS conference in Brazil, the State Department representative used an AI-generated map, which basically put every African nation either in the wrong place or mislabeled them. You know, if they would just simply go back to the staff that they had in 2024, perhaps they would have had the staff who could have actually gone out and found a real map of Africa.
1: Honor Bond.
0: Well, coming to maps, I give my F to Trump administration naming of the Lake Ontario to Lake America after calling Canadian negotiators nasty people. Even among some members of the Republican Party, there is a pushback. Again, it's a Huron indigenous word meaning Lake of Shining Waters. I hope he doesn't start naming the Niagara Falls as the Fall of America.
3: Hmm.
1: Michael.
3: My F goes to so-called Department of War Head Secretary Hegseth, who is out doing campaign rallies when we are in a crisis.
1: Okay, and now we're going to leave you with some good news, and we're going to turn again to Tara for your A.
2: My A goes to Gary, Indiana Mayor Eric Melton and the people of Gary for their positive and neighborly response to the derecho, tornado, heat wave, and lack of utility vegetation maintenance that caused most citizens to be without power for 2 to 2.5 weeks. I want to make it very clear, we know that other communities have worked together in natural disasters. That's not the point here. But the point here is that I'm giving Gary an A because Gary has such a negative image nationwide, really worldwide. And this is the reality of what happens in Gary.
1: Honor Bond.
0: My A goes to the life and work of the celebrated and very world-renowned Palestinian artist, Sliman Mansour. He was best known for his bright and powerful paintings depicting the Palestinian landscape with its olive groves and citrus trees, as well as cultural scenes featuring symbols of identity and belonging.
1: And quickly, Michael.
3: My A goes to NAACP and Benjamin Crump for quietly pursuing justice in the Nolan Wells case.
1: And they have worked quite a bit on that, along with other organizations and also some celebrities. Well, Tara, going back to Gary, which was right over from Chicago, where I grew up, kudos to Gary, right, for doing something right. It's been quite some time since they've just been dogged by all sorts of things. And so
0: it's been about 17 days, right, without power, but still a lot of resilience in that community, for sure.
1: Yeah, incredible resilience, and that's what Gary is about. Well, that's a wrap for us in the studio. Tonight, please tell us what you think. Write to the address on your screen. If you want to watch the show again or share it with someone else, go to WCNY.org. I'm Nina Moore. For all of us here at Ivory Tower, please have a great night.

0: This program is brought to you by the members of WCNY. Thank you.
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1: Well, hello again, everybody, and welcome once again to our special program here on Community FM, WCNY-FM. The program is CNY Heroes, Central New York Heroes. My name is Dan Cummings, and it's a pleasure to have you with us once again as we talk to and about and for our veterans, the men and women who have served us in uniform to keep our freedoms free and to keep our democracy in one piece. We welcome today two guys I've known for a while, one of them maybe a little longer than the other, but I've got to tell you, I'm excited to have Chow Downey and John Young on the program today. John's a veteran. Chow accompanied him on the most recent honor flight as his guardian to Washington, Mission 24 in May, and they're going to talk about that experience, John's experience in the service, and a little bit about life in Syracuse. And it's great to have you here, John. Thanks for being here, and thanks for your service, man.
2: You're welcome.
1: Yeah, a famous Syracuse family name, and we'll learn more about that. Chow Downey really doesn't need much of an introduction, if any, to the people within the sound of my voice. If you don't know him, you're going to get to know a little bit about him in the next half hour. He's wearing his St. Baldrick's T-shirt as we speak in our radio podcast to beat childhood cancer all those years. Anyway, Chow, welcome to the program.
3: Yeah, thanks, Dan. It's great to see you.
1: It's great to have you both here. John, since we always want to start with our veterans, tell me a little bit about your service, how and why you entered, which branch of the service, how young were you then, Mr. Young?
2: I entered the service, I went to St. Bonaventure, and in the end of my sophomore year, I decided to, they had a thing called the PLCA, Platoon Leaders Course Program, in Quantico, Virginia, all summer long, from Memorial Day till Labor Day weekend. So got on a flight out of Syracuse with several other people, went down to Quantico. These drill instructors met us and told us this would be the last day of our lives in terms of being able to sleep late.
1: Oh boy.
2: And get up whenever you wanted to.
1: Not good news for a college kid.
2: Yeah, and then they lined us up and everybody got a haircut. And then for the next 12 weeks, it was drill instructing, running, calisthenics, the one-day war, the three-day war, and everybody was never called by their name. It was always candidate, candidate. And if you mentioned the word I, one of these drill instructors would come up with you and say, "Candidate Young, what's wrong with my eye?"
1: Oh, my.
2: So the moral of the story is never use the word I. And I was always fascinated when I was at Bonaventure with the color of the Marine uniforms. And so that's what led me to this decision to try this.
1: Did you return to Bonaventure after that summer?
2: I did. I returned for my senior year, graduated in 1963, had all summer off, and then in September 7th of 1963, I left Syracuse on a flight back down to Quantico for 6 months of young lieutenant's training from early September till, I want to say, the middle of March, 1964. And there's a fellow named Joe Dalton from Brooklyn, went to Siena College. He's the president of what they call the Marines of 64. Anybody who graduated in calendar year 64 and joined the Marines, Joe runs the show.
1: Wow.
2: He was also the Chamber of Commerce president in Saratoga for 20-something years. And he called me one time and said, "Baco, listen to this. What would you think of the idea in the middle of race season if we have 25 or 30 Medal of Honor recipients march down the middle of Broadway with bagpipes and drummers? We've called a fellow Marine, Dick Tarikian. He's arranged to have the silent drill team and the Marine Corps Marching Band come to Saratoga. What do you think of that idea? I said, Joe, I'm in. Whatever you want me to do, fine. So the day of the event, this thing comes right down the middle of Broadway. They raise between $5 and $10 million.
1: Oh, my.
2: And all the money goes to the deceased Marines scholarship fund. And he told all the Marines there, you can give them your name, you can tell them your hometown, you cannot tell them what your MOS is, military occupation specialty, or what you do. End of question. And that was it.
1: Wow. So this was 64, this parade, this was, you were right. Talking about 64. How long were you in the Marines, John? Tell me a little bit about your service.
2: I was in for 3 years. Yeah. From, let me think, September 63, my last day of July 8, 1966. My father had had a couple of heart attacks, and the late John Dillon, the sheriff, wanted me to join the Drug Enforcement Administration and send me down to Texas. But I told him, Sheriff, Baco's had a couple of heart attacks. He's not doing well. And his doctor told him, stay inside. And we lived on the last house on Coleridge Ave. So he'd sit in a chair, and everybody coming from downtown, going that route home to Westvale, he'd stand there and wave. And I said, Dr. Mullen and O'Brien aren't too happy with this. He said, I've been a leader my whole life. I'm not about to change.
1: Let me, I want to, where were you deployed, or where were you stationed for most of those 3 years?
2: I was at Quantico for 6 months, came home, and then drove out to California for a training course. My MOS was air traffic control. So we were there. The Navy SEALs base on the West Coast was right there. So we worked with them on occasion, learned how to control aircraft, fixed-wing helicopters and stuff, and then I had a chance to come home, see my parents, and then went to California. There's a Travis Air Force Base, mm-hmm. 80 or 90 miles north of San Francisco, huge place. A whole bunch of us flew from there to Seattle, and Seattle was hosting the World's Fair.
1: Oh, 64. Right?
2: Yeah. And we there went from there like a banana shape to Tokyo, Japan. They would not let us off the plane for a couple hours. And then we went from Tokyo to Okinawa, one of the islands of the, in the Japan, I don't know what you'd call it.
1: The archipelago, the island chain there.
2: Right.
1: So I'm going to come back to you in a minute, Mr. John Baco Young. Chow Downey, he's mentioned not only his nickname, but his dad's nickname, Jocko. Why don't you, before you talk about the way you guys got involved, fill us in a little bit on the history of the Young family, because we're sitting here among Syracuse and West End royalty. Are we not?
3: You certainly are. John comes from a long list of folks that have done their community service for not only just around Syracuse, but there's Dan Young does a lot of stuff in Albany. Of course, Tom was the mayor.
1: His brother.
3: As well, John's brother.
1: Yep.
3: Very, very great family for the city of Syracuse, and always a pleasure to talk to him. And, just like John and I talk quite a bit. It's great also to sit with Tom or one of the kids, and they're always great conversationalists.
1: Yeah, I've always said, this is because we're talking in central New York. Yes, Tom Young, I've always thought that the term limits, that he'd still be mayor. He could still be mayor today. I mean, it would have been mayor for life for Tom Young, except his predecessor got in trouble with the law, Lee Alexander, and so the county executive, the city charter was changed to limit the mayor to two consecutive terms. And I always thought that was a shame. Other people have thought the same thing. That was a bit of a shame that that had to come during Tom Young's administration.
3: There's no doubt. There's no doubt about that.
1: Well, tell me a little bit about how the two of you, because I'm going to get back to Honor Flight, where the two of you traveled together to Washington to honor John's service. But where did you and and Baco meet?
3: Well, first, when I was a kid, I went into Coleman's one day. I was 21 years old, and I got a job at Coleman's. And I befriended a lot of people there over the years, and it became like a syndicate of four or five of us. It was John. It was former head of detectives for the city of Syracuse, Richie Walsh, mm-hmm. former assistant district attorney, Mike Price, Cupcakes Young, Bobby O'Neill. Those guys were all regulars.
1: The Irish syndicate.
3: The Irish syndicate, right? So even when my son, who's now 28 years old, was a teenager, he would say, "Dad, why do you like hanging out with the old guys?" And I would say, "It's sometime you got to try it, son. It's a way to understand life's ups and downs, the fact that you should be giving back to your community. These guys are all legends." So John and I got closer when John was in charge of the Project Children event at NBSE's.
1: For those who don't know, Project Children launched in the 80s at the height of the Troubles in Northern Ireland, to allow young children from those war-torn areas to come and stay with the Syracuse family for the whole summer, to give them a season of peace and away from violence and death, right?
3: Right. And it was a very successful program. So John called me on the phone one day and said, "I need you to be down at NBSE's on Sunday at 2 o'clock. And he walked in with Kathleen Kelly, and all of a sudden I was running that thing. Uh-huh. So it was about just everything about Syracuse is about community and about friendships, and John's a really, really good friend of mine.
1: Well, and that does kind of bring us, I could do a whole show with you, Chow, on your service to the community between the Project Children, things that nobody knows about, and then a good 20, 25-year run of the St. Baldrick's Fund for Childhood Cancer. But there came a point where obviously you got to know John pretty well and about his service. But, you know, like most veterans that I've ever met, John here is humble and doesn't really talk a lot of his day. And it took a while to actually get him on this honor flight. I mean, there was a waiting list, right?
3: Right. There's a waiting list. And, you know, John so deserved it. And I'm so glad I was part of it. It was an amazing thing. I had never been to Washington, D.C., imagine that.
1: Ever.
3: And I've never been to all the monuments. Just the day itself, Rob Schenick and his team run that thing like clockwork. Mm-hmm. And it was emotional for me, and I'm not speaking for my friend here, but I'm sure it was emotional for him, even though he didn't show that. I'll let him take it from there, but I'll come back around at the end.
1: Please do. John, go back to, this is early May now of this year, just a few months ago, the Mission 24 of Honor Flight Syracuse. You and Chow boarded that aircraft in Syracuse and spent the day together in Washington visiting the monuments. Chow says he'd never been to Washington. Had you? Had you been to these monuments, the Marine Corps and all of them?
2: Well, Quantico was probably 30 to 35 miles south of Washington. And we had on occasion visited there before. We have a son and a daughter who live in, John, the older of the two, lives in Ashburn, Virginia. So Ashburn is west of Washington, and the overnight flights out of Dulles go over the area where he lives. He has a daughter and a son. The daughter, Aubrey, also known as Chickie, it will be a junior at Arizona State this fall. She was classified in high school as mildly dyslexic. And a couple of guys, the Hutchinson brothers that Bob Hayes coached at St. Pat's and the old parochial league, one of them knew the person who's the president of Arizona State. And Bob Corning, also known as the Horse, Horse Corning's sister, Tisha, as a daughter, probably mid-40s, Kate Paquette. There are several campuses at Arizona State. There are 120,000 students at this place.
1: Yeah.
2: And whoever the president is, whenever a situation comes up, says, "Kate, you take care of this, you handle it." So Aubrey is gonna get called when she goes back August 10th or 11th to go to work for her. Her brother Jack is a sophomore-to-be at Independence High School. Elizabeth is an attorney. She works for GEICO. Her husband, Rob Fallon, is from Maine. Rob Fallon's dad, Mark, was a Marine radio operator in the Tet Offensive in 1968 in Vietnam. The wife is Ann, who's a retired nurse. He has four sisters. Elizabeth and Rob have two kids. June Marie will be six the end of this month, and Griffin is eight. Griffin's middle name is Richard, after Captain Walsh. He's like the mother, a redhead. Unlike the mother, curly red hair, a type 1 diabetic, and they'll be in town in the next week to 8 days. The first stop is always, always Kitty Hoynes.
1: Of course, no, yeah.
2: So whenever David Hoynes, when they see him, David, you know who's here. And I talked to him yesterday, he said, remind me again. And whenever David sees him, Griffin, you've gotten so much taller. Mr. Hoynes, how's business?
1: I'll tell you what, whether it's Coleman's or Kitty Hoynes, the Irish syndicate, and you've dropped about 10 nicknames in that last story, which you also mentioned another Marine veteran who served in Vietnam after the Tet Offensive. How did you come to want to go on the honor flight? Was it Chow that talked you into that?
2: I had heard about the honor flight. You mentioned Vietnam. My best friend in Vietnam unfortunately passed away of Alzheimer's, Brian O'Keefe. Brian O'Keefe went to Providence College, a tremendous, tremendous person. The day our daughter got married, which will be 10 years next Saturday, he and his wife, Kathy, drove from Newport, met Richie Walsh for the first time, and Tommy is Elizabeth's godfather. So it was a great cast of dignitaries, shall we say, for this thing. I call Elizabeth baby because she's 4 years younger than our son John, but that's the deal.
1: Well, Chow, did you the honor flight? There's a waiting list for honor.
2: Oh yeah, big time. Yeah.
1: Yeah, and I don't know how long you had to wait before.
2: Yeah, at least 2 or 2.5 years.
1: It's a long time.
2: Rob Shenick is Chow
1: the
2: said
1: vice
2: earlier.
1: Vice president of honor flight.
2: He runs this thing.
1: Yeah.
2: Well, one of Christine's cousins, Debbie Monaco, her brother Jimmy is a retired dentist from Fayetteville. She talked to, and she and Rob are brother and sister. So,
1: right.
3: But you got to give all the credit to his wife, Christine, because she was the one stepping on the gas for it.
1: Because I don't know, John, I've met a lot of veterans in my reporting time at News Channel 9 and since with my involvement with Honor Flight. A lot of these men and women don't really, they hesitate to go because they don't think their service was of, they just did what anybody else in uniform would do.
2: Right.
1: You wanted to go, but you had to wait a while.
2: And, oh, yeah.
1: Believe me, I volunteer with Honor Flight and my retirement now. If we could fly 4 missions a year, we would.
2: Oh, no question, yeah.
1: We had to wait, we see how the veterans are doing, and then we traveled. Did you, when you took the flight to Washington in May, did you meet any veterans that you had not met when you went to all of the memorials, the Vietnam Wall,
2: all of them,
1: the Iwo Jima Monument? Did you meet guys that you'd and be able to get to know them a little bit?
2: We did. I knew no one on the honor flight. As Chow said earlier, there were probably, 50 or 60 guys wheelchair bound, and they had to have somebody, a guardian, push them along. But as I said earlier, it was great to be among people that you didn't know what branch of the service or brother. The big thing is that they served.
1: Yep.
2: That was the thing. It's something, as Chow would tell you, it's a day that you'll never forget. And I wish, as you said earlier, that we had more of these things. And I told Rob Shenick, I talked to him the other day, I would gladly volunteer to help him out if he needs it. It's just a terrific day. And as an aside, Chow and I are big fans of the Washington Post newspaper. So when we're in the airport on the way home, we go right over and grab, he had one, I had one, and the former mayor likes the Washington Post. So
1: your brother Tom.
3: One of the things that most got me was when we were at the Vietnam Wall, You know, that was emotional, to say the least, and, you know, very silent. And there was a gentleman that got surrounded by a bunch of reporters there. And it turns out he went to the wall and put a plastic bag there with a book in it. And the book had him on the cover when he was in Vietnam. And he had saved, he was in the service, he had like a dog that did bomb sniffing or whatever the dog did. He still had the collar.
4: Really?
3: And he laid that bag down by the wall. You could see the collar in the book, and he walked away. And that was, to me, I was like, holy cow, he still had it after all those years.
2: Yeah.
4: Chow, tell me a little bit about your memories of that trip, because you were side by side with John for the entire day, and your first time ever in Washington.
3: Right. I was blown away by the whole thing, just the amount of, there was 85 service members on that flight, all the volunteers that were on that flight. I think it was four or five buses when you were going monument to monument. I can't say enough about it, how emotional it really was. And I'm only a civilian that never understood any of it, really. I mean, I remember being six or seven and watching Cronkite on the news and the reporting of it, but these guys lived it. And all the wars that all these guys were in. So
4: you mentioned the 85. I think probably at least 75 of those 85 served us in Vietnam, and they go to the wall, and they never got the welcome home, John, that they deserved there in the mid and late 60s, early 70s, when those Vietnam veterans came home. They never got. It was quite the opposite. They were spit upon.
2: Oh, big time, yeah.
4: And then, so it's their turn. It's time to honor all of you who have served in uniform.
2: Yeah.
4: And I hope that came through for you. It sounds like it did on the day.
2: Oh, yeah.
4: The night.
2: Well, Tommy would say, in life, you should be part of something where you're a group, part of something bigger and larger than yourself. A police officer, a firefighter, a nurse, a doctor, a member of the service, where mm-hmm. you don't care whether they're Catholic, Protestant, black, white. All that matters is that you wear the same uniform and you're there for one reason. That's the deal.
4: I remember you mentioned Tommy, your brother, the mayor, for two terms. It's a small town. It's a small world. But when he first ran for mayor, he used a thing called the neighborhoods of Syracuse. I mean, he didn't try to say, you're going to be the mayor for all the people, but he did it neighborhood by neighborhood, whether it was his own native, the West End, or wherever. And his service, obviously, you know, I say it's a small world, child. I've known you guys for a number of years, and the service aspect is really important, and it is not lost on me that we've got not only political but military royalty in this room, and a history of service, Chow, that I think sometimes get lost on people. You talk about spending time with those elders, the wisdom keepers of the Irish syndicate there at Coleman's. There's mm-hmm. a lot to be said for passing this down generation to generation, isn't there, Chow?
3: Yeah, and I hope that does happen. I think there's too many electronics these days, to be honest. You don't see kids running around the backyard playing war or, you know, tag right. or whatever hardly anymore, unless they're on a playground at school. But we just pray for people to step up. You know, it's heavy lifting sometimes, but that's what we're trying to teach kids, I guess.
4: Well, John, you stepped up while, and then soon later after that, the draft was in full force for Vietnam. What would your message be, John, now to young people who are not, there's no draft, it's all volunteer military, been that way for over 50 years?
2: Well, it's interesting you raise that issue. Through World War II and Korea, people, members of Congress and the Senate, forget Democrat or Republican, 65 to 75% of them wore a uniform at one point in time, a group as opposed to the eye. Now, there probably aren't 20.
4: If that.
2: And I think that's lost on people, the importance of service. Forget the branch, the fact that they served.
4: There are people who think that there should be some form of national service now for every young person, not
2: right.
4: necessarily military,
2: right.
4: doing something coming out of high school.
2: Absolutely,
4: To be part of the group.
2: Yeah, right.
3: And to understand what the group was doing.
4: Yeah, common purpose. What would you guys say, having had the experience of Honor Flight Mission 24? I know there's a waiting list, believe me, but would you encourage others, John, to take the trip to some?
2: Absolutely, yeah. It's like Chow said, this is a day that you'll never forget. You're with people that you never met before, but we're all there for a purpose. And it was really something. I mean, we look forward to this thing. I told Christine, I said, I can't sleep. Chow's going to pick me up at 4:30 in the morning.
4: It's early flight.
2: And we get back.
3: One of the cool things, though, they had a really good girl on our bus, our particular bus, and she was telling facts about all the wars, you know. And one of the questions she asked the group was, where do you think the most casualties came from? And I think a lot of the people on the bus said, for sure, Vietnam. And you know what? It was Korea, which I was like, how was that possible? Because it was different ammunition, different tactics.
4: Yep.
3: And so those guys were on the bus, you know. There was, I don't think there was any people from World War II, but beyond that, there was.
4: Oh, yeah. Then the Korea.
3: Maybe there was a few guys from World War II.
4: They call it the Forgotten War, Korea. You know, we talked today a lot about Vietnam and in World War II, where my father served, and the previous generation, that greatest generation. But Korea is kind of sandwiched in there. That was tough fighting.
2: Yeah.
4: We lost a lot of men.
2: Big time. Yeah. It was interesting. You listen to some of these people talk, and there were 11,000 women who served as nurses in Vietnam, an astounding number to me. But it was something that people don't talk about, that stuff.
4: I know. We try to recruit as many women veterans as we can on the flight.
2: Right.
4: It's hard to, sometimes they don't sign up either. Of course, we've got a great health and safety crew who help keep track of everybody during the trip.
2: Right.
4: Well, I'll tell you what, I mentioned how small a world it is. John, we'll probably see you at St. Anthony's soon at some point for a Mass.
2: Absolutely.
4: And Chow, I hope to see you down the road. Happy anniversary coming up with your bride.
3: Yeah, thank you.
4: And again, thank you for joining us. My guests today have been Chow Downey and John Paco Young. He's dropped so many. By the way, all those nicknames, all those names, the stories that John told in the last half hour, there's going to be like a quiz on this on our homepage of the website. So you're going to connect all the families and all the nicknames. That's, you know, John, it struck me as you told those stories that's what being part of the group is all about, too. If family doesn't stand together for each other, and these extended families and friends.
2: Well, my father was called Paco because when he was at Bonaventure in the... He got out of CBA in 69 with Cupcake's father, Bob, and he started there in 29, graduated in 33 at Bonaventure. And while he was at Bonaventure, there was a group called the Garrett Theater Players. And Father Thomas Plasman was from Austria. He was the president. And whatever the play was, there was a guy named Bacchus, B-A-C-C-H-U-S.
4: Uh-huh.
2: He was the god of whatever.
4: Wine and song.
2: My father played that role, and Plasman got sick and tired of calling him Bacchus and just called him Baco. So that's how he got his nickname, and when he died in 1968, being the oldest of 10, I inherited the nickname.
4: And it carries on.
2: Yeah.
4: Wow. I tell you what, that's a great place to leave it. I don't know. That's a story that's never been told on a radio podcast, but I'm glad to podcast the future. John Young, Chow Downey, thank you for joining us. John, thank you for your service
2: and
4: for sharing your Honor Flight experience with us. 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
6: 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On this radio show, we also focus on topics designed with your health, happiness, and success in mind. Our guest for today's show is Jim Brulé, transformative storyteller and death doula. And our story today is we're going to combine the two. We're going to talk about transformative storytelling in the context of dying. Jim, welcome to the show. Thank you for coming back to visit with us again.
7: A pleasure to be here.
6: Yeah, delighted to have you. So why don't I just let you start? Let me give you a little context. You know, I'm 73. And so every day, I never anticipated this when I was younger, by the way, but every day there's almost always a moment when I think, oh, I have a limited amount of time left. When I was 30, I never thought about that. But there's a certain point at which things transformed, mm-hmm. and my mind started to realize, oh, I have a limited amount of time left. And someday I'm going to die. So how about that as a context?
7: Sure.
6: Yeah.
7: Well, and the first thing I'll say is everybody has a limited amount of time left, mm-hmm. no matter how old they are. Mm-hmm. It's just we become aware of it.
6: Yeah.
7: So let me start with what a death doula is, just because I think that'll help frame our discussion.
6: Yeah.
7: A death doula is someone who is like a birth doula, except the other end of life. We help people through a transition, mm-hmm. and we help their families, especially as a death doula. We do that, their families, their caregivers, through a period that is often frightening if you don't know anything about it, can be very beautiful, mm-hmm. and is always powerful. It involves kind of a lot of teaching in terms of what happens to my body when I'm dying, what kind of documents do I need to have signed, mm-hmm. all the kind of paraphernalia that surrounds mm-hmm. the dying mm-hmm. process. But even more importantly, how do we start to talk about these things that, especially in our culture, we don't like to talk about? We are not familiar with death the way, you know, an agrarian community might be. Mm-hmm. So a lot of what I do is work with folks who are aware of their mortality, whether they're at the edge or maybe they're many, many years away, but it's started to become, it's come to their mind.
6: Yeah. Part of the fabric of your life.
7: Absolutely.
6: Yeah.
7: And I will tell you that the sooner you develop that mortality, that sense of your mortality, mm-hmm. the more beautiful your life becomes. It's really a gift. I once had someone ask me, what's the best time to call a death doula? Mm-hmm. And I like to laugh and say 5 years ago. And if not that, now.
6: Uh-huh.
7: It doesn't have to wait until you've reached a certain level of physical decline.
6: Uh-huh.
7: And in fact, the sooner you start, the better, because your life changes when you become aware of your own mortality. And uh-huh. if you're in a point where you can start to take advantage of your life, knowing it's finite, then lots of good things can happen. So it's a beautiful thing, but it's a scary thing, especially in our culture. So mm-hmm. that's what I do. I work with people who are confronting their own mortality or their mortality of someone dear to them. And then as an almost inevitable offshoot, I do a lot of work with grief, because grief and death are often associated. So I do grief work as well, but mm-hmm. I focus on the death doula mm-hmm. side of things.
6: Yeah, when you said that you work with families of people who are dying, that was a surprise to me. I had this image of you working like at a bedside in a hospital or in a hospice with some, an individual who's dying and not really caring for the family. But of course, we're embedded in our families, and we have, you know, I've had my mother died and my father died and my aunt died and my sister died. And each one of those experiences was very profound in its own way.
7: And not everybody dies in the community of their family. I mean, their family may be spread out. There may be the last ones. There's any number of circumstances of the death itself.
6: Mm-hmm.
7: But everybody dies in the context of their family and their community.
6: Mm-hmm.
7: And so it's important to keep all of that present in the room at whatever stage you happen to be at.
6: Mm-hmm. Yeah. When you say you do grief work, I'm just imagining now, the first piece of work may have to do with people working, helping people accept the fact that somebody is dying.
7: Because
6: I know my father, when I went to visit him, he was in the hospital. He was 78, and he'd had a couple of small strokes, and he was in the hospital. And I went, and the first thing he said to me was, did you come to see me die? And I was like, whoa, I mean. And then I actually, interestingly enough, I decided I was going to tape record this discussion with him because my wife and I were about to have a baby a few months later. And I wanted him to be able to say something to the baby. So this fits in with storytelling. Mm-hmm. He'd worked for the New York City subway for 35 years. And so I asked him to read the book, The Little Engine That Could.

0: with a birth,
1: mm-hmm.
0: the pain that's associated with birth is intensified by the fear and ignorance of the mother.
1: Mm-hmm.
0: That's not to say there isn't pain there. Mm-hmm. There is, absolutely. Mm-hmm. Mm-hmm. But if the woman is frightened, if she's scared, if she doesn't know what's happening next,
1: mm-hmm.
0: our bodies go into hyperdrive with mm-hmm. the pain.
1: Mm-hmm.
0: And the same is true in a different way with dying. That when we're afraid of dying, if you're not familiar with what a body does as it's dying, it can be terrifying
1: mm-hmm.
0: because you think something's wrong,
1: mm-hmm.
0: when in fact it's right, mm-hmm. but you don't know that.
1: It's just the process.
0: It's just the process.
1: Mm-hmm.
0: And the family work and the grief work is, lots of time it's anticipatory grief. I mean, I work with caregivers who know that the person they're caring for is going to die. They don't know when. They know it's going to be a while.
1: Mm-hmm.
0: And they're already grieving the, mm-hmm. the loss mm-hmm. of the person.
1: Mm-hmm.
0: So there's lots of work to be done there. So, yeah.
1: Yeah, in a way, when I talk about myself and you know, starting to think about dying and how much time I have left and processing all of this, I'm sort of grieving youth.
0: Mm-hmm.
1: I'm grieving the years gone by and how I will not visit that place again.
0: Mm-hmm.
1: You know, I won't be running around the track at the high school or, you know, going on my first date or all of those kinds of things. And it's a surprise to just encounter the fact that, oh, that is gone.
0: Mm-hmm.
1: You know, that's not coming back. I might be doing some other things, but I'm not doing that again.
0: No. And so part of the challenge for us is to say, how do I treasure the future as much as I treasure the past?
1: Mm. Mm-hmm.
0: Because it's all available to us.
1: Mm-hmm. That's an interesting idea, treasuring the future. I do treasure the future, actually.
0: Mm-hmm.
1: And the first thing that comes to mind is I treasure my grandchildren and their futures
0: mm-hmm.
1: and my children's futures. Their family's futures.
0: And what gifts can you give them?
1: Yes.
0: That will.
1: That's exactly right.
0: Will improve, not improve, I don't like improve, that will enrich their lives.
1: Yeah.
0: And stories are a great way to do that.
1: Mm-hmm.
0: What do you know? Just like you had the instinct, instead of saying to your father, say some words to your soon-to-be grandchild,
1: mm-hmm.
0: you said, read a story.
1: Mm-hmm.
0: And that speaks to who we are as people. We want to hear stories. It's a modality that we are built for. And so
1: Tell us about the role of stories in dying and grieving.
0: Well, as we said before,
1: mm-hmm.
0: Stories carry multiples of meanings, but they also carry a context. And a story, listening to a story is a comforting place to be.
1: Mm-hmm.
0: Until something bad happens in the story. But, mm-hmm. you know, you're entering a world and you're comfortable.
1: Mm-hmm.
0: So when you're telling a story for someone who's dying or someone who's caring for someone who's dying,
1: mm-hmm.
0: the first thing you're doing is giving them a moment to be still
1: mm-hmm.
0: and to be comfortable and to feel safe.
1: You know, as soon as you say that, I can picture myself on the couch with my grandkids next to me, snuggling up, and everyone's comfortable. We're getting comfortable, and they're leaning in, and I'm holding, you know, and it's safe, mm-hmm. and it's warm and comfortable. So I totally get it.
0: And that's the context of the story.
1: Mm-hmm.
0: And then one brings in a story that has something to do with mortality or loss or something like that,
1: mm-hmm.
0: but in a way that makes it not frightening,
1: mm-hmm.
0: that makes it accessible, so that people can say, oh, yes, this is a natural course of things,
1: mm-hmm.
0: and it's going to be okay. And then, like I do with all my transformational stories,

0: is I try to leave it with an ambiguous ending, because our lives have an ambiguous ending in some ways, not necessarily our bodies, but who we are as individuals, our stories, all that. Who knows where that's going to go?
1: So I think what I would say there, ambiguous invites possibilities.
0: Right.
1: It's like it leaves open.
0: Right.
1: Where you might go.
0: Right.
1: And how you might manage your journey to your own death, for instance, like
0: that's
1: that.
0: Right. But now, if, you know, take someone in your condition where you say, I've got no physical illness that's threatening my life. I'm just aware of my mortality.
1: Thank goodness.
0: Yeah. Here we are. What are all the possibilities before me? And if death is walking beside you, it's no longer something you're running away from. It's a companion. And as you look at what comes next, you can turn to death, as the Spanish would say it, to Mother Death. And, you know, so what do you think? You can have a conversation. And boy.
1: That's nice. I really like that.
0: Yeah.
1: I'm remembering some of the, you no doubt know these, the Ingmar Bergman movies, and that famous image of him, of death at the head of a parade of people, right?
0: Yeah,
1: and
0: yeah.
1: I was just imagining him or her beside me, walking along with me, having a conversation. What an interesting idea.
0: Yeah. I'd like to tell us, I'm going to see if I can tell it quickly enough.
1: Oh, we have about 10, 12 minutes.
0: So this is a story.
1: So hurry up before we die.
0: Before we die. This is a story that came to me from a British-Belgian storyteller who heard it from an Appalachian storyteller who said it was her family story and who investigated and found it had been a children's story in Mexico. I mean, this is a story that has traveled the world.
1: Quite a provenance, as
0: right.
1: I think.
0: So there once was this woman who loved nothing more than celebrating her 90th birthday. Every year, she would celebrate her 90th birthday.
1: I love this already.
0: And she lived in a small community, and she would throw a big party for her birthday, and the whole community would come later in the day, as one does in these cultures, and they would have great food, they would sing, they would dance, they'd have a great party. But as she got older, it kept getting later and later in the day because she was moving slower and slower. So one of her 90th birthdays, she's getting the house ready, and there's a knock at the door, and it's way too early. And she goes to the door, and who's there but Mother Death? And
1: surprise.
0: Mother Death says, come with me. And the old woman says, well, yes, yes, of course. But first, we have to finish sweeping the floor. And Mother Death says, no, you come with me. And she says, no, no, you come in. Here, you help me sweep the floor, and that'll help me get ready. And Mother Death comes in and says, I'm Death. I don't sweep floors. And the woman says, it's really very simple. Let me show you how. And she gets a broom, and they start sweeping the floor together. And she says, great, you finish sweeping while I go, you know, set the table. And Mother Death is there sweeping the floor. And she can hear the old woman in the next room singing, thank you to life for giving me so much, for giving me so much. Thank you to life for giving me so much. Well, she finishes sweeping the floor. She comes into the dining room, and the old woman says, oh, thank you, thank you, thank you. I'm so far behind. Would you set the table for me while I go cut the vegetables? And she says, I'm Mother Death. I don't set the table. So we go through that. And then we go through that with the vegetables. And finally, the old woman is getting dressed, and there's the knock of the real guests at the door. And she calls out to Mother Death, would you please get the door? I'm still getting dressed. Mother Death opens the door. Mother Death opens the door. And there's a couple there. and they scream because there's Mother Death.
1: They see Mother Death. Uh-huh.
0: And the man hides behind the woman's skirts, and Mother Death says, "You can come in, it's okay." And they kind of sidle around her.
1: Mm-hmm.
0: And over the next little bit, more people arrive at the door, and some people run away, and some people don't even see her. They think the door's just opened magically.
1: Mm-hmm.
0: Until finally, everybody's arrived, and the food is served, and the music starts playing, and people start to dance. And the old woman gets up and takes Mother Death's hands and says, "Let's dance." And Mother Death, of course, says, "I'm deaf. I don't dance."
1: Oh, for shame.
0: And the old woman says, "Of course you can dance. Let me show you how." Uh-huh. And they start to dance. And they dance and they dance until finally she kind of clutches her chest and she sits down on the sofa and says, "Oh, I can't dance anymore." And she pulls over a little kid and says, "You dance with her." And they dance.
1: Mm-hmm.
0: The party goes on and on and on, and finally guests start to leave. Her daughters are left behind. The old woman's daughters are left, and they say, "Do you want us to stay, you know?" And she says, "No, it's okay. It's okay." And finally, it's just the old woman and Mother Death. And she rises from the couch, and she says to Mother Death, "Thank you. That was a wonderful birthday party. Thank you for letting me have my 90th birthday party. But I'm ready now."
1: Mm-hmm.
0: And Mother Death says, "Yes, yes, of course, but do you think I could come back next year?" And she says, "Sure." So next year, Mother Death comes again. And this time, more people dance with her. And the next year, and now everybody's danced with her. And finally, the old woman says, "You know, it's really time." And Mother Death says, "Yeah, let's go." And as they leave, they sing together. "Thank you to life for giving me so much, for giving me so much. Thank you to life for giving me so much."
1: Mm. You know, I just as you were singing there, I was getting teary.
0: Yeah.
1: How moving. What a moving story.
0: It's one of my favorites.
1: Yeah. And you obviously tell it so beautifully.
0: Thank you.
1: Yeah, yeah. What a great story. And I could see how that would be a transformative story. It certainly was for me as I'm listening to it, and I'm now imagining myself at my 90th birthday party, which maybe this year or next year, maybe I'll do that. I love the idea. And really imagining my life in a very different way.
0: Mm.
1: That was quite a journey right through that story. Really kind of amazing, actually. Yeah.
0: Yeah. I'll bet you worried when she sat down on the couch.
1: Well, I was a little, I actually have to admit, I was a little confused. I didn't know if the 90-year-old woman was sitting down or death was sitting down.
0: Okay.
1: So I couldn't quite, so I went.
0: Thank you.
1: But go ahead.
0: Thank you for pointing that out. See, mm-hmm. So there's an example of storytelling where I've told the story so many times,
1: mm-hmm.
0: I'm seeing it so clearly in my mind,
1: mm-hmm.
0: I forget that I have to be a little clearer about some things as I tell.
1: Yeah, for sure. But I actually was worried for whoever was sitting on the couch.
0: Yeah.
1: I was imagining the person might have a heart attack is actually what I started to think. And but yeah, that the idea of the story as a transformative space to go visit, and because I feel like right now I have a transformed relationship to the rest of my life.
0: Mm-hmm.
1: So what a wonderful process.
0: It is. It's enjoyable, but more than that, for me, it's a privilege. It really is.
1: Mm-hmm.
0: Because I never know how it's going to affect somebody. I trust it's going to be a positive thing. Mm-hmm. But sometimes I'll tell a story and people will just release their weeping, something they've held back.
1: Yeah, yeah, yeah.
0: And again, that's not what I'm trying to do.
1: Yeah, but it'll happen.
0: Yeah. And if so, then as a death doula, as a grief worker, I have to be there for that.
1: Yes.
0: And I'm... it's a different story that's being told, and now they're telling it, and I can listen to their story.
1: Mm-hmm.
0: And they may not call it that, but that's what's going on.
1: Yeah.
0: Yeah.
1: Yeah.
0: Yeah.
1: The weeping is part of the story.
0: Absolutely.
1: That's been missing.
0: Mm-hmm.
1: That's been on the next couple of pages down.
0: Yeah. You know, the Lakota Sioux.
1: Mm-hmm.
0: Tell us that as humans, we are really something that the word is Naj, which means swarm.
1: Swarm.
0: Swarm.
1: Like bees.
0: Like, well, more like starlings. Think of the murmurations of starlings that sweep through the sky,
1: yeah.
0: They form these different shapes, you know.
1: I absolutely love that.
0: Now, but the question is, we're not swarms of starlings, mm-hmm. right? What are we swarms of?
1: Mm-hmm.
0: And the Lakota say we're swarms of stories. And we're swarms of four different kinds of stories.
1: Mm-hmm.
0: The stories that we tell ourselves. This is what the world is. I tell myself a story about the world.
1: Mm-hmm.
0: The stories I tell you.
1: Mm-hmm.
0: They're another part of that swarm. The third set are the stories I listen to. So if I pay attention to a story, it starts to become part of who I am.
1: Mm-hmm.
0: If I always watch the same TikTok shorts, mm-hmm. that starts to change who I am, that mm-hmm. I've taken them into my swarm.
1: Mm-hmm.
0: And the last is the stories that people tell about us when we're not there.
1: Mm-hmm.
0: Now, I've told you a story.
1: Mm-hmm.
0: And that story is now in both of our Naj, both of our swarms. And mm-hmm. so we're bound together by that story.
1: Mm-hmm.
0: And even after I leave,
1: mm-hmm.
0: if you happen to be around longer than I am, that I'll live in that story that you have now.
1: Mm. Say that again.
0: So if whoever leaves first, let's say I die first.
1: Yes.
0: The story I've told you, I've shared with you, it's now part of your swarm.
1: Yes.
0: And so now I'm living on in that story in you. And if you happen to retell it, then it'll live on in, we'll both live on in whoever has heard that story.
1: Mm-hmm. I love that. You're reminding me, I had a mentor for 35 years. And when she was dying, I was very close to this woman, and it was very, very sad when she was dying. And she said, you know, I'm going to live on in you after I die. And I was like, I'd never thought of that. And you'll be relating to me after I die. And I really do.
0: Mm-hmm.
1: And my relationship with her actually is changing over the years. It's been 5 or 6 or 7 years, which was a revelation to me. Well, folks, we've been talking with Jim Brulé, a transformational storyteller and death doula. And Jim, thanks again for being with us for the second time. And folks, if you were like this story we told today, you can go back and listen to the first one that we did together a while back. And you've been listening to Check Up from the Neck Up on Community FM. 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I'm Dr. Neckup, Rich O'Neill, psychologist. Have a great day.

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1: Hello again. I'm Dr. Richard Kopecky, and this is Science Today on WCNY Community FM. Each month, I'll bring you up to date on some of the most interesting findings from science journals published around the world. You will hear about new discoveries, emerging trends in scientific thought, and scientists working at the cutting edge of their fields. I hope you find this informative and thought-provoking. Let's begin. Remember the excitement when NASA landed rovers on Mars? The world watched with amazement as these robotic explorers roamed the red planet to answer the big question, is there evidence of life on Mars? Well, that question remains unanswered. Our first article by Science News writer Lisa Grossman is an in-depth review of the history of Mars exploration and the search for life beyond Earth. Grossman takes us from the early days of Viking to the most recent Mars missions and documents the many challenges, both scientific and political, which have occurred along the way. From Science News, Mars Descending. NASA's shifting priorities are putting a 50-year search for Martian life in limbo, by Lisa Grossman. It was America's bicentennial, July 4th, 1976, and NASA was hoping not to see fireworks. After a 10-month traverse through space, the Viking 1 lander was ready to become the first spacecraft to operate on Mars if it didn't crash on the unexpectedly rugged ground first. More than two tense weeks passed while mission managers searched for a suitable landing site. Viking ultimately sank its foot pads into Martian soil on July 20th. The robot's twin, Viking 2, landed safely that September. Together, the Viking landers had an ambitious goal, one that had never before been attempted on another planet, search directly for signs of life. Shortly before the first landing, astronomers Carl Sagan and Joshua Lederberg wrote in the journal Icarus, large organisms, possibly detectable by the Viking lander cameras, are not only possible on Mars, they may be favored. To Sagan, Lederberg, and Mars dreamers like them, finding life elsewhere has been an existential quest. If life arose just once, it could be a fluke, a lucky alignment of vanishingly rare conditions. But if life also happens somewhere else, independent of Earth, it means we're not just a cosmic anomaly. Our russet neighbor, in particular, has many Earth-like qualities, so if it ever hosted life, it would be a promising sign for it sprouting elsewhere across the galaxy. The Viking experiments delivered ambiguous results. Most biologists saw them and gave up on Martian life, but some scientists never lost faith. The uncertainty kicked off a half century of ups and downs in NASA's relationship with the Red Planet. Now, after decades of methodically refining their understanding of Mars and how to study it, scientists are ready to finish what Viking started. But the search for life on Mars keeps getting delayed by the complexities of life on Earth. NASA's efforts to bring Mars rocks back home are being knocked off course by political struggles in the United States. NASA and private space companies alike are shifting focus from exploring the solar system with robots to sending humans to the moon. And a European rover that aims to search for life on Mars has been delayed over and over by failure, plague, and war. Still, the sense that the answer to the great cosmic question could be nearer than ever has many holding out hope for the red planet despite the frustrations. Mars has always allured us, even when it's been disappointing, says Ashwin Vasaveda, who has been one of the project scientists for NASA's Curiosity Mars rover since 2004. The whole history of Mars exploration is a big roller coaster. The first look. Astronomers in the late 1800s saw signs of life everywhere they looked on Mars. Dark splotches that varied over the Martian year were interpreted as seasonal vegetation. Or else, the dark patches were salty seas, and lines crisscrossing and connecting them were waterways built by a civilization complex enough to have engineered canals. In 1971, NASA's Mariner 9 orbiter revealed the vegetation as dust in the atmosphere and the canals as a mirage. Other measurements showed Mars was a frigid desert with low atmospheric pressure. The avenues for life narrowed considerably. That was a setback for Mars hopefuls, but they rallied. Maybe they had to think smaller. Life on Earth can take minuscule forms, some of which thrive in environments akin to Martian conditions. If life on Mars couldn't be detected with telescopes and cameras, maybe it could be caught in an interplanetary test tube. So the twin Viking landers were designed to look for microbial life. After transmitting photos of their surroundings, both landers extended their robotic arms, scooped up a bit of Martian soil, and deposited it into three separate life detection experiments, plus others to assess the sample's chemistry and geology. One experiment replaced Martian air with inert helium gas and added liquid nutrients to a soil sample, earning the instrument the nickname Chicken Soup. The idea was that any microorganisms in the soil that could metabolize the nutrients would change the concentration of gases as they respired. The experiment could detect and measure those changes with a gas chromatograph. The second, called the labeled release experiment, added a dab of liquid nutrients tagged with radioactive carbon-14 isotopes to the soil. If anything metabolized those nutrients and emitted a carbon-containing gas as a byproduct, the resulting gas would also contain the radioactive isotope. Similarly, the third experiment exposed dry soil to gas with carbon-14 isotopes and heated it to see if any organisms took in the tagged carbon. Another experiment looked for organic molecules, the backbones of life on Earth. By heating soil samples to different temperatures and measuring the molecular weights of vaporized chemicals. If any organics were present, this gas chromatograph mass spectrometer should have been able to find them. Initial results looked promising. The chicken soup experiment did detect gases, although they could have been from unexpected chemistry in the soil rather than microbes. And the labeled release experiment detected radioactively labeled carbon dioxide. But surprisingly, the mass spectrometer found essentially no organic molecules at all. The only organics identified in the heated samples were chloromethane and dichloromethane, which the team thought were contaminants from cleaning fluids used back on Earth. Mars, apparently, had fewer organics than even the Moon. The biologists were flummoxed. Astrobiologist Ben Clark of the Space Science Institute in Boulder, Colorado, who worked on one of the geology experiments on Viking, shared an office wall with the biology team. Some of them thought they had discovered life and others thought they hadn't, Clark recalls. We would sometimes hear loud arguments through the walls. Ultimately, many scientists concluded that no organics meant no life. Once the biologists got convinced that they didn't find life, they totally lost interest in Mars, Clark says. But some scientists held on. The lead researcher on the labeled release experiment, Gilbert Levin, maintained until his death in 2021 that the experiment's results could be consistent with life. And even at the time, some scientists saw a glimmer of where the search was headed next. The present Martian environment presents formidable challenges to any putative Martian organisms, biologist Peter Mazur of Oak Ridge National Laboratory in Tennessee and colleagues wrote in 1978 in Space Science Reviews. The Martian environment in the past, on the other hand, appears to have been considerably less hostile. Journey to the past. The Viking landers continued working into the early 1980s. Still, NASA had more or less moved on. After Viking, partly because we didn't discover life, it was decided to turn away from Mars and not do much of anything for 20 years, Clark says. Some of the delay wasn't Mars's fault. NASA shifted focus to human spaceflight for a while, formally starting the Space Shuttle program in 1972. Then, in 1986, the Space Shuttle Challenger broke apart shortly after launch. The disaster halted shuttle launches for more than 2 years and delayed the launch of some planetary missions, including the next planned Mars mission. The $813 million Mars Observer launched in 1992, but lost contact with Earth just before it reached Mars orbit and was never heard from again. Overall, it was a rough patch for NASA. At the same time, though, some started dreaming of sending humans deeper into space. In a July 20, 1989 speech, President George H.W. Bush called for sending humans back to the moon and eventually on to Mars. The sense that the red planet was becoming cool again was growing. Mars scientists regrouped. Viking had made it clear that you can't land just anywhere and expect to pick up signs of life. But what if you looked somewhere else or some when else? They really went for it with Viking. The very first time you ever land, you try to detect life, Vasaveda says. The thought was, we're going to take a step back. We're going to get to know Mars all over again. By the early 1990s, a plan took shape. Send more spacecraft, more often, ideally at launch opportunities every 26 months. Ask science questions that build on each other and build up the technical skills to eventually bring samples to Earth. After a rocky start, it worked. Today, there have been at least one NASA spacecraft orbiting, sitting, or roving on Mars since 1997 with no gaps. It really was a reboot after Viking, Vasaveda says. It's a golden age in retrospect. A successful string of rovers and orbiters that launched in the first two decades of the 21st century has transformed scientists' view of Mars. The planet today may be an arid icebox, but billions of years ago, it was a lot more like Earth. Liquid water pooled and flowed across the surface and seeped underground. Some of those wet environments may have had temperature and chemical conditions that could have made cozy homes for microbes. In 2008, NASA's Phoenix lander provided an explanation for Viking's lack of organics. Mars's soil contained perchlorate salts, a class of oxidizing agents that are sometimes used in rocket fuel. Experiments on Earth published in 2010 showed that when heated with a Mars soil analog, a perchlorate salt can break down into chemicals that in turn break down into organic compounds. Experiments on Earth published in 2010 showed that when heated with a Mars soil analog, a perchlorate salt can break down into chemicals that in turn break down organic compounds. The resulting molecules were chloromethane and dichloromethane, the same chemicals attributed to cleaning fluid on Viking. Maybe by heating the soil, Viking's instruments inadvertently destroyed the very thing they were looking for. In fact, there are organic molecules locked in Martian rocks. NASA's Curiosity rover finally found them in 2014. I think it's widely accepted that ancient Mars was capable of supporting life, says planetary geologist Katie Stack Morgan of NASA's Jet Propulsion Laboratory in Pasadena, California. The question is, was it there? Did it happen? Budget cuts and leopard spots. Stack Morgan is closer to answering that question than almost anyone else in the world. She is a deputy project scientist for the latest Mars rover, Perseverance, which landed in an ancient river delta in 2021 and is still going. Part of its mission is to achieve the aspirations of the last 20 years of Mars science, catch samples of particularly interesting rocks for eventual return to Earth. Mars scientists have been longing to get their hands on rock samples since before the Viking missions and have had some kind of Mars sample return in the strategic plan since the 1990s. Earthly labs have better equipment that we can currently shrink down to fit on a rover, and catching samples on Earth means they can be studied with new techniques in the future. When you do a space mission, it goes on for as long as the mission lasts and then maybe a few years after, says Clark, who has worked on each of NASA's landed Mars missions and on successful sample return missions that visited a comet and an asteroid. With the samples, people keep inventing new ways to study them. It kind of never ends. In the early 2020s, NASA and the European Space Agency were actively working on a Mars sample return campaign that would send another vehicle to collect Perseverance's samples. It was ambitious and exciting until it fell victim to U.S. budget cuts in March 2024. The Mars community came together to figure out how to move forward, that December publishing a Plan for a Sustainable Science Program at Mars for the next 20 years. Almost immediately, President Donald Trump took office and released a flurry of executive orders that sent confusion rippling through the federal government. Trump's first budget request cut almost half of NASA's science funding. Congress rejected that budget, but the bill that included NASA didn't pass until this past January, by which time the agency had already started making some of the president's requested cuts, according to a report released by House Democrats this April. Amid this environment of uncertainty appeared the most biologically exciting Mars rock in decades. In July 2024, Stack Morgan and colleagues announced that Perseverance had drilled into a rock that might contain signs of ancient microbes on Mars. The rock, called Chayava Falls, supports a pattern resembling leopard spots with iron phosphate and iron sulfate molecules around their rims. Similar patterns in rocks on Earth result from chemical reactions associated with ancient microbial life. Stack Morgan and colleagues stop well short of claiming the rock pattern is a sign of life, but she's comfortable calling it a potential biosignature. The only way to know for sure is to bring the rock home. We have not abandoned bringing samples from Perseverance back, Mars Exploration Program Director Tiffany Morgan of NASA headquarters said in an April meeting of the Mars Exploration Program Analysis Group. It's just not clear how or when. NASA is once again looking away from Mars and toward crewed missions closer to Earth. The only proposed new NASA vehicles for Mars are a telecommunications orbiter and a nuclear propulsion tech demonstration called Space Reactor 1 Freedom. That spacecraft would carry Mars exploring helicopters for a mission called Skyfall. But there's no guarantee that those helicopters will do any science, and no plan for how to determine what science they should do. In the United States, Mars is receding into the background, still a goal, but as distant as ever. The little rover that could. The history of Mars exploration is pretty much entirely a NASA story, but the future might not be. In recent years, China, India, and the United Arab Emirates have all launched successful missions to the Red Planet. China plans to launch a Mars sample return mission of its own in 2028, due to return in 2031. And after a decade of delays, a rover from the European Space Agency, ExoMars, is preparing to launch in 2 years, aiming to make the first life detection measurements since Viking. The ExoMars mission is no stranger to setbacks. It originally included NASA, but NASA pulled out in 2012, citing budget problems. The Russian space agency, Roscosmos, also collaborated on the mission, offering launch vehicles and its launch pad in Kazakhstan. The mission had three parts, an orbiter and lander, scheduled to launch in 2016, and a rover, later named after DNA research pioneer Rosalind Franklin, to follow in 2018. The orbiter arrived on time and has been measuring trace amounts of methane and other gases in the Martian atmosphere and serving as a communications relay for various rovers. But the lander, called Schiaparelli EDM, crash-landed on Mars. Meanwhile, technical issues delayed the rover's launch in 2020. The COVID-19 pandemic pushed it back to 2022. Launch opportunities to Mars come once every 2 years, so every setback was significant. ExoMars project scientist Jorge Vago was giving a talk to high school students in Istanbul in February 2022. The team was 1 week away from bringing the rover to Kazakhstan to prepare for a September launch. "We had packed the crates. We had even had the celebration t-shirts and the wine bottles stacked," Vago says. "We were ready to go." Near the end of the talk, he noticed he had lost his audience's attention. Everybody was looking at their phones. Russia had invaded Ukraine. It soon became clear that partnership with Roscosmos on the mission could not continue. "It was traumatic at the time. It was a heavy blow," Vago says. "We didn't know if, after then 18 years of work, if this thing was the end." Thankfully, it wasn't. NASA rejoined forces with ESA in 2024. President Trump's 2026 budget request threatened to pull the agency out again, but Congress rejected it and awarded the launch contract to SpaceX. The Rosalind Franklin rover will take a longer than usual route to Mars to avoid landing during dust storm season. If all goes well, it will touch down in 2030 at a site called Oxia Planum, where the rocks are 4 billion years old and full of clays called phyllosilicates that form when organics are in prolonged contact with liquid water. "It's an amazing landing site," Vago says. The hypothesis is that it could have been the coast of this very large ocean that some people think may have existed early in the history of Mars. The team took lessons from every previous mission to Mars in developing its life-hunting instruments, Vago says. "The most exciting one is the Mars Organic Molecule Analyzer, which has a laser that can extract organics from crushed rocks without activating the organic wrecking perchlorate molecules that could have confounded Viking." By now, scientists know that no single measurement will be enough to convince either themselves or the world that they've actually found life on Mars. The ExoMars science team designed a metric called the ExoMars Biosignature Score to help vet their findings. The score counts things such as the morphology of sedimentary structures, chemical biosignatures, and geologic context. "We don't think that any one verified biosignature is sufficient," Vago says. He expects to work for at least 2 years as he gets the data before coming to any conclusions. "We need several independent lines of evidence that cannot be explained away by anything but biology." A 2028 launch date means the Rosalind Franklin rover will launch alongside China's proposed sample return mission. Some might see the overlap as competition for scarce resources or national glory. But Vago doesn't feel like he's in a race. More Martian life seekers could mean a more robust search. The quest doesn't have to stop when political circumstances change. "I wish everybody well," Vago says. "In the end, we all want to learn things that are important for us as humankind." Next, Several years ago, Canadian singer Celine Dion revealed that she was suffering from a rare disorder called stiff person syndrome and has since become the public face of the disease. This progressive and potentially debilitating condition has had no really effective treatment, that is, potentially, until now. From Science News, people with stiff person syndrome might find relief in CAR T-cell therapy, by Megan Rosen. A living drug could dial back the debilitating symptoms of stiff person syndrome. After just a single infusion, patients with the autoimmune disorder saw meaningful improvements in mobility, stiffness, and disability, neurologist Amanda Piquet reported in Chicago at the annual American Academy of Neurology meeting. The drug, an experimental cell therapy called MIV-Cell, stands out from current treatment options for several reasons, including how well it appears to work. The results of this trial are truly remarkable, PK of the University of Colorado Anschutz in Aurora said at a news conference. The magnitude and consistency of functional improvement observed is unprecedented. Stiff person syndrome, or SPS, which may affect more than 5,000 people in the United States, is a mysterious disorder, perhaps best known for afflicting singer Celine Dion. In people with SPS, their own antibodies can go rogue, attacking the brain and spinal cord. Symptoms include intense muscle contractions, chronic pain, and spasms so strong they break bones. There are no cures for the disorder and no treatments approved by the U.S. Food and Drug Administration. Current therapies include drugs to treat symptoms and immune therapies approved for diseases other than SPS. But these have limited benefits, PK said, and over time, patients often lose mobility, requiring walking aids or wheelchairs. With the new therapy developed by Kyverna Therapeutics, a biopharmaceutical company based in Emeryville, California, doctors looked beyond symptom relief and zeroed in on the root problem, rogue antibodies. Scientists borrowed a strategy from oncology called CAR T-cell therapy, where patients' immune cells are genetically modified to attack a specific target. MIV-Cell eliminates B cells, the body's antibody factories. Wiping out these cells gives the immune system a factory reset, PK said, ultimately clearing out harmful antibodies. In a phase 2 clinical trial with 26 patients to determine effectiveness, the strategy seemed successful. About 4 months after treatment, patients' walking speed improved, and 8 of 12 people who had relied on a walking aid no longer needed one, Piquet reported. In a video presented during her talk, Piquet highlighted one patient's improvements. Before treatment, he was walking stiffly and slowly with a walker. After treatment, he was able to quickly stroll. At his last follow-up, she said, he is running. Stanford University neurologist Paul George called the results very exciting. The work represents an advance in a disorder where no good treatment options exist, he said at the news conference. The most common serious side effect Piquet's team reported was a low white blood cell count, and scientists don't yet know whether patients will need multiple infusions of the drug. Obviously, the hope and dream is once and done, right, Piquet said? We would love that. Kyverna plans to request FDA approval for MIV-Cell this year. If approved, it would be the first CAR T-cell therapy for an autoimmune disease. Finally, black holes remain a subject of intense interest to astronomers. In the 1970s, English theoretical physicist Stephen Hawking proposed the existence of particles which could actually escape a black hole. This Hawking radiation, as it is now known, is the focus of a lot of research, and as our next article indicates, could be a clue linking two major basic theories of physics. From Science News, a mathematical Rosetta Stone helps black hole research, by Emily Conover. Physicists have found a new way to investigate a black hole enigma using the mathematics of particle physics. They're trying to better understand the idea that black holes aren't entirely black. Instead, black holes emit a faint mist of particles called Hawking radiation, a concept central to major puzzles that swirl around black holes. But the radiation is so faint that it's not possible to observe directly. Now, several teams of physicists have found a new angle on the phenomenon. They are taking advantage of a mathematical connection between two seemingly unrelated types of physics, a link known as the double copy. Fundamental physics theories fall into two distinct camps. A theory called the standard model describes the physics of subatomic particles, while the general theory of relativity describes gravity. The double copy draws a mathematical connection between these two theories. That relationship can be used as a mathematical translation tool, switching a calculation from one language of physics to another. The swap can make calculations easier or reveal new insights. The double copy says that many phenomena of general relativity are mathematically equivalent to those of certain particles in the standard model, with one difference. In general relativity, there are two copies of a particular part of the equation. Since this relationship was discovered in 2010 and developed in the years since, it has become a useful tool for understanding a variety of gravitational effects. It allows us to calculate things we've never been able to calculate before, just by recycling results in a clever way, says theoretical physicist Chris White of Queen Mary University of London. Until now, scientists didn't have a standard model analog for Hawking radiation based on the double copy. Finding one constitutes a major advance for these techniques, says theoretical physicist Cynthia Keeler of Arizona State University in Tempe. That's because Hawking radiation connects the large and the small with enormous black holes emitting tiny particles. The discovery shows that the double copy can bridge both scales. In a Journal of High Energy Physics paper, White and colleagues determined how Hawking radiation translates into the language of the standard model. In that language, the mathematical alter ego of Hawking radiation is a charged particle scattering off a spherical shell of charged matter collapsing in on itself. That's mathematically equivalent to the admission of a particle of Hawking radiation. Two other teams came to similar conclusions, finding a mathematical analog of Hawking radiation. Reported in Physical Review Letters, the pair of papers showed that physics intrinsic to black holes is contained in the standard model of particle physics, says Anton Ilderon, a theoretical physicist at the University of Edinburgh and a co-author of one of the papers. These papers have started to show how to extract that information from the standard model. Scientists hope to explore even more inscrutable features of black holes in this way. For example, researchers would like to also find a standard model analog for a black hole's event horizon, the boundary beyond which nothing that enters can escape. That's the big question that we would like to answer, says theoretical physicist Uri Cole of Harvard University. These papers provide tools that can be used to address this question. Hawking radiation alone is intriguing enough for further study. After physicist Stephen Hawking conceived of the radiation in 1974, physicists realized it implied a puzzle. As a black hole spews particles, it shrinks and eventually obliterates itself. Physicists don't understand what happens to the information in the matter that is previously swallowed. According to quantum physics, information can't be destroyed. Studying features of Hawking radiation translated into the language of the standard model may illuminate what's going on. Hawking radiation is a Rosetta Stone problem, says theoretical physicist John Joseph Carrasco of Northwestern University in Evanston, Illinois, co-author of one of the Physical Review Letters papers. By studying it, physicists could become more fluent with gravity's language. That's it for this episode of Science Today. Thank you for listening. Stay tuned for a new show each month here on WCNY Community FM. I'm Dr. Richard Kopecky. Goodbye for now.
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2: Hello, I'm Dan Cummings. On May 2nd, Honor Flight Syracuse flew its 24th mission to Washington. More than 80 veterans, each accompanied by their guardian, spent the day in our nation's capital, sharing time at the monuments and memorials built to honor their service and their sacrifice. That's what Honor Flight is all about, giving these veterans a chance for long overdue recognition and respect. More than 70 of the veterans on Mission 24 served us in Vietnam. Others were veterans of the Korean War and other service eras. Since 2012, Honor Flight Syracuse has flown more than 1,800 veterans to Washington for a day we hope they will never forget. In the next half hour, we'll share some of Mission 24 with you. First, let's hear from some of the veterans as they toured the memorials and shared some memories of their own.
3: Welcome to Washington. Welcome to Washington.
4: Thank you.
3: We do it because we love our veterans. We love our veterans and we love the volunteers and we just love being here to support them.
5: Thank you. Thank you. Very much appreciated.
6: I was on a three-man team that I was on for a while and then I ran it. And we did night surveillance. We did anti-personnel radar and night surveillance through starlight scope, which at the time was top secret. Now if you're a hunter, you can have one. Go out and buy it at the store. But we went to out with the infantry at night defensive positions and with the infantry and artillery at fire support bases, and we provided nighttime surveillance with our equipment to try to locate on them before they hit us. Once we located them, we'd mark them, identify that they weren't our people, and put a fire mission on them.
7: Sounds like you were in some pretty interesting places.
6: I was in Vietnam. It was an interesting place.
7: Thank you for your service.
6: Thank you very much.
3: Thank you. I had my dad's Purple Heart he received when his bomber was shot down over Vienna, Austria. He survived the war, and the whole crew survived.

0: two friends that he went to school with.
1: Stay right there.
2: He was a friend of mine. He was in my squad, and we used to talk all the time.
3: Where did you serve?
2: Vietnam. We were up at Phu Bai and then Phu Loi. We were up by the DMZ, and then we went down to by the Iron Triangle and Cambodia.
3: What did you do, though?
2: I was a combat MP.
3: Oh, MP?
2: Yep. We didn't do the MP stuff, though. We did some other stuff. We we'd go outside the wire and look for people who were probing and trying to get in, and we would try to engage. And we did night ambushes and swept villages. We did a lot of stuff. We didn't guard anything.
3: How old were you?
2: 19.
3: Did you enlist or get drafted?
2: Oh, drafted. I was with the 82nd Airborne, and I was what you call it a leg, because I couldn't see any way, jumping out of perfectly good airplane. So they called me a leg, but the guys were great. I'm still in contact with a lot of them now.
3: Really?
2: Yeah. So, several of them.
1: You guys enjoy your
3: Did
1: trip.
3: You see any action?
2: Yeah.
3: You,
2: yeah. Saw so more cars that you would want.
3: Thank you for your service.
2: No problem. Thank you.
4: Helicopter mechanic, crew chief. I went to Fort Eustis for helicopter Huey maintenance school. And when I finished with that, they took apparently the top 10 and sent them off to Chinook school. I spent a year in Alabama, Fort Rucker, just supporting the warrant officer candidates in their training. And in April of 68, I got my notice I was going to travel west. Spent a year in Vietnam, bounced around the back end of a CH-47. Started out as a gunner, worked up to crew chief. Crew chief also had a gun responsibility. Finally, I got to enough rank, they made me a flight engineer. And I'm proud to say that my crew and I never fired a single round at a combatant. The only time we fired, expended any lead, was to make sure that those guns worked. That was it.
5: That's one of my favorite stories, to be honest.
6: Thank you. Thank you. Thank you. G-A-M.
7: And you can press good and hard on it. You won't hurt it. There you go. You see him showing up.

0: I was in the Army. He was in the Marines. And they were all neighborhood friends.
1: You were in Vietnam?
0: Yes.
1: When?
0: 68. I was a 68. He was 67, I think. Yeah.
1: What did you do?
0: I was an airborne infantry. Airborne infantry.
1: How old were you?
0: 21.

0: problems?
1: Oh yeah, I'm messed up right now. My leg hurts.
2: Guy wasn't supposed to last this long. He's got 9 lives.
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Sam.

Thank you. I truly appreciate the opportunity to be here. I also know I went on an honor flight mission a few years ago. I was assistant bus leader for bus number three. It was a big job, but kidding. I know how long this day was for everyone. So the last thing that you want to do is sit there and listen to a bunch of people giving speeches. So I'm gonna keep it very brief. You know, the first thing that I want to do is be the first from this podium anyway to welcome all of our veterans home. When I reflect on what Honor Flight is all about, it brings me back to something that I've always believed is true. The debt that we owe to those who have served the cause of this nation's defense can never be repaid, but it certainly can be acknowledged. And that's something we did today. I also think, go ahead, clap for that too. I want to express a little gratitude while I have the microphone as well. First, to all the guardians and the family members who went on the trip today, thank you for what you do. Honor Flight missions would not happen without all of you. So thank you, and give yourselves a round of applause. I also want to make sure to recognize the Honor Flight team, the leaders and the many volunteers. You know, I'm always looking for signals of leadership, and there's one that's playing out right here in front of us. The leadership of the Honor Flight Syracuse team is over there. They could be sitting up here. They're over there. They could be sitting up here. But the fact that they're not signals a very, very pure purpose. This is not about them, it's about all of you. And that has always been true about Honor Flight Syracuse. The last thing I'm gonna do, look around this room. I've lived in Syracuse, New York for 20 years. I love this place, and I love this place because of this. This doesn't happen everywhere. So I also want to recognize all the people who turned out to help all of us welcome these veterans home. The last thing I do before I sit down is I want to make an ask of everybody out there. There is still a waiting list in Central New York of veterans who want to go on honor flights. And I would ask everyone that hears this to please rally around this program and help this program continue into the future so that every Central New York veteran that wants this experience has that opportunity. Thank you very much.

0: Good evening, everybody. We're almost done. We're at the 1 yard line. Couple things I just wanted to say before we close things out. Just want to recognize two people. The reason we're here tonight on our flight to Syracuse is because Randy Flath, who's standing right over here, and John Paddock, who's standing up above, retired Navy or Admiral. 2010-2011 started the idea of forming a hub in Central New York. First flight in 2012, 24th flight today, over 1,800 veterans now we've taken down to D.C. So thank you, Randy. Thank you, Admiral Paddock. I also want to thank our current president, retired Air Force Major General Kevin Bradley. Thank you very much. All of our volunteers that come out of the woodwork on these weekends, everybody in the yellow shirts this morning, blue shirts, thank you very much for all your help. This doesn't happen without a lot of people putting in a lot of effort to make these days happen. So thanks all of you. Two volunteers in particular, Kim Taranko and Candina Harmon, who lead our health and safety team. Thank you very much to them. 84 veterans down to DC and back safely. Great job. Chancellor Haney, thank you very much for being here tonight. And with that, Honor Flight Syracuse, Mission 24, you are dismissed.
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1: Welcome back to another episode of Appreciating History, my friends. I'm Robert Searing. We are very lucky today to be joined by my good friend, historian Julien Ischer. Julien is a French national founder and a president of the Lafayette Trail Incorporated. He has been traveling the United States for the last several years, putting historic markers at the places to commemorate the General Lafayette's triumphant return to the United States in 1824 and 1825, and I am absolutely thrilled to be with him. Thanks so much for joining me this morning, my friend.
2: You bet. How's it going? Thanks for having me.
1: It's going great. We just ran into each other here. You were in Syracuse putting up a new marker at the Onondaga Free Library, and you were wonderful enough to join and say, Joanne, I guess my first question for you is, what was it about Lafayette that drew you to this project? I mean, you have been on a sojourn for years telling this man's story. What is it about him that spoke so deeply to you?
2: Yeah, to me, it's always been interesting since day one of when I came to the U.S. It was back in 2015. It's always been interesting to me to notice how people here, Americans, looked at Lafayette and how different it was from what I'm used to in France, right? It's so different. And the way to cultivate this memory of Lafayette over here is so interesting because we do not have the same culture of reenacting, or like we don't have necessarily the same amount of, you know, towns and roundabouts and squares named after him. I mean, the man's name is truly everywhere in this country. And from the very beginning, that sort of fascinated me. Why is this French aristocrat's name everywhere here? And basically, just naturally, I was just thinking and wanted to know why, right? And looking into historical documents and reading and looking at newspapers and the semantics of the American Revolution. I'm just looking over here and I'm noticing it's not really because of the American Revolution that his name is everywhere, because it really exceeds the geography of the 13 colonies. It's
1: right.
2: Really everywhere. Now you've got towns named after him all the way into California, to be honest with you.
1: It's incredible.
2: And it really is incredible. And the reason for that, my friend, is not because of the American Revolution. It is because of that farewell tour that you alluded to in the introduction that he made 50 years after the war. And that really what cements him as a popular icon in the national collective memory. And you can see remnants of that to this day, right? But that tour, when I first came to the U.S., there was really nothing about it. Like, you had a few, you know, books about here and there, but there was really nothing national, nothing unified, no interest, I'd say, in the nonprofit sector whatsoever. And so I took it upon myself to sort of create a space where we could talk about this episode and we could basically educate the public about the meaning of this journey that he made 50 years after the war. And so, you know, it took several years, but after in 2019, when the Lafayette Trail was officially created, shortly thereafter, we met the William G. Pomeroy Foundation, and we just put together this incredible partnership that at first was only for New York State. But essentially, I asked them, would you be willing to do something with us to cover the entire geography of Lafayette's tour, which was, you know, 24 states, 25 now if you count West Virginia plus Washington.
1: Uh-huh.
2: And they said yes. And so basically since then, I've been trying to, you know, contact one town after the other, doing all the research. Where did he go? Contact the locals and convince them of hosting a marker and hosting a dedication ceremony. And so, yeah, that has led to now over 200 and I think 226 markers, but it includes like 210 for the tour. And we also started a new series recently for the American Revolution, and we're up to 14 right now. So yeah, here we are 7 years later, and we have 226 markers, man. And I'm so proud and thrilled to have seen this come together. It's just an amazing experience.
1: You, sir, are an indefatigable force of nature to have pulled this all together, and your partnership with Mr. Pomeroy and the folks at the Pomeroy Foundation, who are, of course, good supporters of our work, really is something to behold. And I know having run into Bill with you at the Onondaga Free Library, the smile on his face, it's a wonderful thing. It's a perfect partnership. I want to go back to a couple things here, because there's some really interesting things to tease out. One, you mention, and people still refer to him as the Marquis de Lafayette, this French aristocrat who comes here as a teenager during our revolution. What is it about his being? What do you think spoke to Americans in such a profound way, as opposed to, let's say, his legacy in France, where, I mean, you know, a lot of people don't know, he's jailed during the French Revolution for a period, right? How are those two things differently? And building on that again, what do you think it was about his being really so entrenched itself in the hearts of Americans?
2: Well, so for that, it's a great question, by the way. It's a wonderful question. And for that, you've got to go back to several things. I will start with the French and Indian War that really cements, I'd say, a reputation that's largely negative of the French by the Americans, mm-hmm. you know, for obvious reasons, right? War of war. And so decades later, here we are with the American Revolution. And you have to say that there are some French people that have immediately wanted to come over here and fight. But the reasons why Lafayette decided to do that are very different. They're, you know, looking at the accounts, and, you know, not to trash the French, but there are some that came for, let's say, different reasons. And the way I looked at these accounts, Lafayette stood out because he wanted to help. He didn't want to promote his career or impress somebody in Europe or just have a nice little getaway experience in North America to see how cool it was or how thrilling it'd be. It's somebody that really became excited by the promise of what this fight could unleash, meaning creating a national homeland for freedom.
1: Yes.
2: And you combine that with the fact that he was a teenager, and there's no doubt that he was also motivated by a personal story of liberation from the shackles of French aristocracy. He wanted out. It's very clear. Okay. And if you look at his writing and his memoirs, especially what he wrote in 1779, you really have the two. You have a personal need and a personal desire for freedom, and you have an intellectual curiosity about what these guys are fighting for over in North America. And he doesn't know who these people are at first, you know, outside of the Silas Deans and the Ben Franklin that he saw in France. But like, Americans, who they are at that time doesn't really matter much in his view. It's more like, I'm going to change the world and I'm going to make people free.
1: And that's the stage to do it.
2: That's the stage to do it, because as many French aristocrats from the time, the promise of recreating the perfect world or recreating a world with enlightened principles and creating a land basically that is regulated or that is given this idea of freedom and institutionalized at the highest level, that was something that people were excited about. And Lafayette definitely was one of them. So I'd say for Americans, this is somebody that, no question, at first, he has money, connections with the king and his court. You know, if we want an alliance with France, we probably need his mediation.
1: Right.
2: So you've got to acknowledge the pragmatic approach that people like Franklin had. But also, he followed his heart, and he was sincerely devoted to the American cause in a way that very few French people were. And that truly captivated Americans. And so we can go on and on about this, but I would just finish about this American Revolution, the start at least, by saying you got to acknowledge also the intermediation of George Washington. Like, very quickly when they meet at the end of July 1777, July 31st, Washington picks him up and says, you're going to come on my team, basically. And really the patronage, the support of Washington was critical in making sure Lafayette would be accepted, adopted. Right. As an American brother, even though he had a foreign birth. And to your point, the Marquis de Lafayette, to this day, the Marquis de Lafayette,
1: right,
2: everywhere.
1: Right.
2: It's because it's very important that the country celebrates the fact that it was an aristocrat that came and validated the revolutionary nature of the American Revolution. And I think, and we emphasize that all the time in our events, you want to call him General Lafayette because he wanted himself to refer to his service for freedom and not for a birthright privilege. But Americans call him the Marquis de Lafayette in the popular culture. And that to me says something. And what it does say is, we want to maintain or remember as a country that it was an aristocrat from Europe that helped and gave us a validation of what we were fighting for and how revolutionary it was.
1: Truly revolutionary to begin the world anew. I'm struck as you were talking of the influence of the French philosophes on the American revolutionary. So in some ways, it's so appropriate that we have a French aristocrat as a teenager. Again, an important point to make here, my friend, is these American revolutionaries and Lafayette, these are young men. I mean, these are people in their teens, their early to mid-20s that are driven by a true belief. You called him a true believer in the ideals of this revolution, and he puts his money where his mouth is in a way that, you know, few do. And of course, you mentioned the patron in Washington. I was lucky enough to have been visiting my old advisor from Binghamton University, Doug Bradburn, who's been a guest on the show, who's the president of Mount Vernon. And the key to the Bastille was on display in Mount Vernon, which was, of course, a gift from Lafayette, right? So it's this wonderful yes. bit of history to see. And I think we were actually there on Bastille Day, which was kind of wild in the beginning. But so if Lafayette is a true believer in all of the revolutionary tenets of what builds America, he takes his experience here in what is a very ordered, I mean, Washington is fastidious. The American Revolution is a, I mean, I say this all the time, is a legal revolution. The Declaration of Independence is a legal document. It's an indictment. They're concerned with so much legality. And then his experience during the French Revolution is drastically different. Can you talk a little bit about Lafayette's experience during the French Revolution and how his reputation or the way he is looked at in France is different than it is here?
2: Oh, yeah, for sure. It's also a great angle of Lafayette's legacy, one that I love to talk about because it really gives a lot of nuance to the character that here is such, you know, an adored figure by a lot of people. And you look at what he did in France and is, let's say, the way the French national memory remembers him. And it's a lot more controversial. And it's so fascinating why. And so just to give an answer to your folks here, to your listeners, you gotta imagine this man is excited after the American Revolution and really believes that it's the beginning of the American era where this notion that all men are created equal and that there are these unalienable natural rights that every person, human being, is entitled to. That really permeates his thoughts, and it also permeates the Atlantic world. And so as these ideas are spreading across, people like Lafayette will become basically the vessels of the entrance of these ideas into the political arena in France. And so, you know, in 1789, which is the beginning of the French Revolution essentially starts on fiscal matters. The kingdom's finances are not doing well. There's a lot of unrest. They want bread and food and put food on the table. There's a lot of discontentment growing. And essentially, the kingdom fails to address those concerns. There are some attempts that are done through summoning an assembly of notables,
1: right?
2: Which, ironically, by the folks of the time, notables would be, you know, nobles that are in charge of the Ancien Régime, and they'll be mocked in the English language as being called the Assembly of Not Ables because they're not solving the issue, right? And so eventually, it becomes clear that the governance of France has grown divorced from the people that it's ruling over, the subjects, and there is a need for a national conscience. And Lafayette sees that, and he's going to accompany this movement, and he's going to basically try to reinforce or accompany the emergence of a French National Assembly. That is essential in the sense that France is starting to become modern in the sense that it's going to have a modern nation with a national assembly governing, representing the people. And there's going to be inevitably a clash as this new national order emerges. It's going to impose itself at the expense of the old one, right? The
1: right.
2: ancien regime, the king that is, that has been telling since Hugo Capet in 987, essentially, I'm ruling over. I'm representing God among the French people. Right. I am divine. You are my subjects. And all of a sudden, as the French Revolution starts, the notion of subject and privileges is very quickly abolished. And now we have equal people. And the National Assembly in France, Lafayette is going to be playing a very important role in accompanying his authority. He's going to, and I'm sure most people know that, very quickly in 1789, he will introduce a draft that will lead to the be the Declaration of the Rights of Man and of the Citizen. It's one of the great documents.
1: Yep.
2: And that document, Lafayette crafted the first draft with the help and the consultation of Thomas Jefferson, just to make even clearer that there are a lot of inspirations of these ideas from America. He's going to be the head of the National Guard. You know, as the king's soldiers are no longer trusted to enforce public order, the militia is going to emerge and is going to protect the country, Paris, most specifically, the National Guard. You know, there are a lot of National Guards in the country here in the U.S. They take their name from Lafayette's National Guard. I don't know if people know that, but
1: it is,
2: absolutely. So basically, the issue that Lafayette will have in France, to be very quick, is he's going to try to balance a true need for freedom and at the same time, a true need also to maintain public order. And so you're going to have to navigate the king that is going to stay on the throne until 1792. People realize, you know, I hear people, oh yeah, the French Republic in 1799. There's no French Republic until 1792. For 3 years, you have a constitutional monarchy, which is what Lafayette wanted, right?
1: Right.
2: He wanted that. He wanted to have the king on the throne, but surrounded by a constitutional authority, a constitutional rule, a national assembly. That was his dream. And the climax of that view is July the 14th, 1790. But after that, it goes really downhill from here. It basically, to be very quick, for the, I'm going to call them the Republicans, the revolutionaries to the left that want a republic, that want to get rid of the king, he's not going to go far enough. In fact, he's going to betray the revolution in their view. He's going to be protecting the king. He's going to thwart efforts to advance the revolution faster. And he's going to be seen eventually as a traitor, somebody that cannot be trusted, even though his American reputation helped him a great deal at first as a champion of freedom. But very quickly, his dual mandate to do public order and freedom at the same time is going to make him lose a lot of credibility in the eyes of the left, I will say, in France. And
1: sure.
2: For the right, he basically, by introducing the Declaration of the Rights of Man, or what the draft of what will become the Declaration of the Rights of Man and of the Citizen, it'll basically be a sin. He's telling, you know, the king is not God. He's not a representative of God. The divinity lies with the natural rights everybody enjoys. So that's a sin in the views of the French conservatives. He's going to give a code to mob violence. And he's going to be a class traitor.
1: Right.
2: You know, somebody
1: out.
2: That was an aristocrat. Yeah, he's selling out his brother aristocrats in the name of an ideal, an abstract ideal. And so eventually, both sides are hating his guts, okay? And by 1792, when the French monarchy is abolished, and shortly thereafter, in September, replaced by the First French Republic, Lafayette flees. He flees in August of 1792. He has no choice. He believes he's defending the Constitution of 1789 and 1791, but nobody listens to him anymore. And as the French revolutionaries are taking over in Paris in 1792, they want to arrest him. He's an enemy for them. So he has no choice. He's like, oh, no, I'm fighting for the order. I'm fighting for order. And then you've got the new ones that are in charge of the order in Paris coming to arrest him. So he's got, okay, I got to go. I have no choice. I have to leave.
1: Well,
2: and so
1: his attempts to maintain some sort of ordered revolution is really staggering, and you can imagine him being pulled in a thousand different directions. And I thought of the adage, you know, they say, if you're making people on both sides angry, you must be doing something right. You know, the man who, and you make this point, you know, multiple times I've seen you, is he is a man who truly is motivated, and his consistency in ideology is something that really, I think, makes him a unique character. It very much reminds me of Washington, and I imagine the inspiration that Washington is a figure as a man of stoicism, as a man of true belief, must have had on, you know, an impressionable young teenager. Oh. You know, and the other thing, you know, I'm thinking about as you're talking is most folks are not really aware of the tremendous interplay between the French and the Americans. And it's not just the alliance of 1778, but when you talk about the 1790s, as Lafayette is going through the revolution in France, the revolution in France is affecting every aspect of American political life in the new American Republic, yeah. Right? And the driving main partisan ideal is support of the French Revolution or not. And so this will set the first party system here in the United States, the Federalists and the Republicans, and which side you're on is really the issue. And I'm endlessly fascinated by these political debates and the way that the American Revolution as an example of trying to keep something, let's say, on the rails, which is what made the Constitution of 1787 so necessary. And I imagine Lafayette looking at that, thinking we can do this in France. But the reality of having to tear down the Ancien Regime, it leaves too much to fix and not enough maybe bandwidth to do it, or not enough cultural artifacts or artifices to do it. And I imagine his frustration at the time. Now, I want to jump back now to the return trip, the farewell tour of the U.S. When Lafayette is invited to come by President Monroe, another veteran of the Revolution, the last really of the framers to hold the office, this is a period in the United States of intense nationalism. The War of 1812 is over. America's independence is secured. This is a period of tremendous growth. The Louisiana Purchase has opened the West in a new way. This is the first generation of Americans born into the country that is free and independent. And so here we have Lafayette coming, and he comes at the behest of President Monroe. Ultimately, he's going to end up at Bunker Hill, laying the cornerstone for that great monument of that critical battle. What, Julian, really stood out or stands out to you? Are there a few places, like his reception when he lands in the U.S., it must be, I mean, is it Beatlemania circa 1825?
2: Yeah, totally. Absolutely. It's more than that, actually. It's far exceeds the numbers of the Beatles. It's dozens of thousands of people that are waiting for him in New York in August of 1824. It's, you know, some accounts 50,000, others account 80,000, others 100,000.
1: Wow.
2: 150,000 in Boston. I mean, it's
1: staggering.
2: It is crazy, but because the founding generation is dying out. You know, Washington has gone. 1799, he's been dead for decades already. Jefferson is about to go up with Adams a couple years after.
1: Yep.
2: And what's really important to emphasize why there is such an outpouring of affection and interest for Lafayette is because he summons back to life memories of a greatness, American grit,
1: yes,
2: sacrifice, valley forge, brotherhood, the notion that we have done something absolutely incredible great during our war for independence, and we have stayed true to the compass. We have stayed as an American nation. We have endured every ordeal. We have survived every war. We won the War of 1812. We have made it. Yes. So we have charted this course during the Revolutionary War, but we didn't really know whether or not it was going to work out, right? A republic, if you can keep it afterwards, is going to say Franklin, or allegedly during the Constitutional Convention. But we've made it as a country. We're okay so far, but are we going to be okay going forward is the question. And so you've got this young man, Lafayette, because he was so young during the war. He's also relatively young, maybe not for the back then standards, but certainly for today's standards. He was only in mid-60s when he comes back in 1824, right?
1: That's
2: he's 66
1: wild.
2: When he shows up, yeah. 67 very quickly. His birthday is at the beginning of September. But he still has, he's able to basically play a new function, which is going to be to connect the generations of Americans together, the founding generation and the new Americans that have not known the Revolutionary War and what it took to be free. And so his journey is going to be more than just going from point A to point B for 13 months. It's going to be rekindling an understanding of these ideals among the youth and making sure that the emerging nationalism of this country is going to be compounded by his presence. So we can be proud of what we have. We can have faith in the future because the great Lafayette has told us that we're going to be okay. And that's, I cannot emphasize enough how important that is, because he gives the country a boost of confidence that is so needed, that everywhere he goes, basically, it's going to be a win-win, to be very quick. It's going to be a win for Americans, because the great Lafayette is telling them that since the American Revolution, they haven't changed a tiny bit. They're still great in the sense that, yes, they enslave people. Yes, it's bad, but I hope you're going to get rid of it at some point.
1: Right.
2: But they're great because they have institutionalized freedom, and they have not deviated from that project as a nation. And that elevates their experiment, you know, in comparison with the French Revolution in the view of Lafayette, that we tried to do the same, but we sort of torched our constitutional compact at some point.
1: Yeah, a couple times. You know,
2: and setting loose basically the, you know, the national fabric. But in his view, the American people, they did something incredible during the war. They have stayed true to that. And now the mission is to protect it and pass it on to future generations. So it's a win for Americans, because Lafayette is telling them, just like during the American Revolution, I am giving you my endorsement as a French nobleman. It hasn't changed a tiny bit.
1: Yeah, that it is.
2: You're still.
1: It is profound, and I am, his connection to Washington, I think, cannot be overstated in that. And I know from the contemporary newspaper accounts
2: but very quickly, my friend. The Americans was a win-win for them also, because, I'm sorry, for Lafayette, it was a win, because for him, after the French Revolution, he is decimated. He goes to jail for 5 years. It's going to take him decades to restore a credibility as a champion of freedom. Okay? And
1: critical point.
2: We're going to skip through like 25 years, 30 years. We come to the farewell tour that we're talking about. And during the farewell tour, it is the culmination of his return on the national French stage, even though it's happening abroad. It is really reconnecting with the glorious tale of his youth, where he established his position as a champion of freedom. He's claiming that back, and he's really consolidating for the rest of his life his reputation among the people as a champion of freedom. That's the culmination. So for him, receiving the glorious honors of the American people everywhere is a proof that he is a virtuous man. He is an honest man. He deserves the attention or the respect or the leadership of France, basically.
1: Yes.
2: Because he has not changed in any way. He's still the great Lafayette.
1: He is. And here he is in central New York, and he rides on the Erie Canal, the great engineering marvel that will transform the face of the nation. Julian, we are running up against it. I am proud to tell the listeners that you are in the final stages of a new book. Do you want to give us the name and the publisher and when folks can expect to buy it? And I look forward to having you back on the show when it comes out.
2: So thanks for that. The book is going to be called Washington's Disciple, The Marquis de Lafayette and the Quest for Freedom. And so basically, real quick, it's going to be a biography of Lafayette, but in the sense that I want people to know how each of his life's episodes are connected to each other, and how the influence of George Washington and the friendship the two people had during the war and beyond until Washington's passing influenced Lafayette for the rest of his life, and how he tried to erect himself into a monument, into a shrine, he and his chateau near Paris, similar to what Washington had at Mount Vernon. He's going to try to be this father of the country, to inspire the French nation to institutionalize freedom the same way Washington did. And so we are going to investigate in this book every, you know, period of Lafayette's life, the American Revolution, the French Revolution, the regeneration of his credentials as a champion of freedom, the tour, the abolition of slavery, what he did in France at the end of his life, the revolutions in South America, the Polish Revolution, all of that in the lens of the leadership style that he inherited from Washington. So you can look for it in April of 2027.
1: Wonderful.
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1: Congrats.
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1: I cannot wait to read it, my friend. It has been wonderful to have you. I look forward to having you back on when the book comes out. Keep up the good work, and viva la revolution.
2: Thank you so much for having me. Great talking to you as usual. And I look forward to coming back for future conversation. Take care, my friend.
1: Thanks, bud.

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0: Live from NPR News, I'm Lakshmi Singh. A Massachusetts jury is still at an impasse over whether to hold Lindsay Clancy criminally responsible for killing her children in 2023. For a second time, they sent the judge a note today telling him they could not reach a unanimous decision, and the judge once again told them to keep at it. He read them a special set of instructions known as a Tui-Rodriguez charge and challenging jurors to re-examine their positions with the goal of agreeing on a verdict. If that does not work, the judge could then declare a mistrial. The prosecution argues Clancy was in her right mind when she killed her children, but her lawyer says Clancy suffered postpartum psychosis and needs psychiatric help, not prison. The cost of health benefits keeps going up. A new survey of employers finds that 2027 is going to see the biggest increase since 2003. Here's NPR's Sydney Lupkin.
1: Every year, the consulting firm Marsh conducts the National Survey of Employer-Sponsored Health Plans. And this year, it found that the cost of health benefits per employee is expected to go up by an average of 8% next year. That's the biggest increase in 24 years, and it's well above inflation. To save money, employers will be looking to cut benefits and make changes like adding higher deductibles to employee plans. The situation will likely also result in higher premium costs for employees. According to the survey, the rise in health benefit costs is partially driven by the fact that more people are taking GLP-1 drugs for weight loss. Sydney Lupkin, NPR News.
0: As world leaders gathered for the G20 summit in Asheville, North Carolina, an international financial group warned about the dangers posed by artificial intelligence to global markets. More from NPR's Jen McLaughlin.
2: While the war in Ukraine and ongoing trade battles between the U.S. and Canada made headlines during the G20 summit this week, the looming danger of increasingly advanced AI models also featured heavily on the program. Ahead of the discussions, members of the Financial Stability Board, an international body that monitors global markets, warned that the speed of digital attacks in the age of AI could undermine confidence in the stability of highly interconnected global financial systems. The authors suggest firms will need to patch vulnerabilities much faster and prepare for the possibility of breaches impacting large swaths of the financial system at once. Meanwhile, tech companies urge global leaders not to restrict innovation due to what they described as theoretical harms. Jen McLaughlin, NPR News.
0: President Trump's defending the latest wave of U.S. strikes on Iran.
3: We hit them last night because they took a shot at us in Jordan, at our base in Jordan. We knocked all of them down.
0: Both sides again traded fire. Iranian state TV reports the U.S. also bombed civilian sites, including a wedding party. U.S. Central Command says it is aware of the reports and that civilians are never deliberate U.S. military targets. This is NPR. About 5,000 American service members are getting some R&R in Thailand after spending a record 250-plus days at sea. Much of that time was in the Middle East as part of the U.S. war against Iran. USS Abraham Lincoln's extended deployment raised concerns about supply shortages and declining mental health among crew members. After a brief stay in eastern Thailand, the Lincoln will resume its journey home to San Diego. A new spider species has been discovered in Idaho. Lauren Patterson from Boise State Public Radio reports on how the discovery highlights a unique ecosystem in the northern part of the state.
4: The small, nickel-sized brown arachnid was found in the remote mountains of the Nez Perce Clearwater National Forests. Graduate student Arnau Kalatayu-Mascare found the spider along the Locksaw River.
5: It was super exciting to find something that we knew that was unique and probably new to science.
4: The genus known as Hexura is usually found in the Northwest and parts of Canada, but had never been seen here before. The paper detailing the new findings outlines how conservation action is needed to secure the survival of the species that is only found in damp, conifer forests in the Rocky Mountains of northern Idaho. The research team has named the spider Hexura Vandal, honoring the University of Idaho's mascot. For NPR News, I'm Lauren Patterson in Kuski, Idaho.
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7: Hello and welcome. Dave Schwann here. You're listening to the great American music we call jazz, and we thank you for doing so. Here is Bob Mintzer and the WDR Big Band from the recording Soundscapes. Bob's tune called Montuno.

Bob Mintzer and the WDR Big Band, the big band based in Cologne, Germany, from the recording called Soundscapes and the tune called Montuno. Bob's tune, by the way. Bob not only conducting the band, we also heard him soloing on an iwi, an electronic wind instrument, also soloing Carolina Strassmeyer on alto sax. I like the rhythm that moves throughout that piece, Montuno, from Bob Mintzer. A similar kind of rhythm goes through this piece from Pat Metheny. Here is Spring Ain't Here.

guitarist Pat Metheny, and his tune called Spring Ain't Here from his album Letter From Home. The Pat Metheny Group, along with Pat, Lyle Mays on piano and keyboards, Steve Rodby on bass, Paul Wertico drums, with additional percussion from Pedro Anzar and Armando Marchal. You're listening to Jazz with Dave Schwann, and guitarist Randy Napoleon is up next. Randy pays tribute to three great guitarists, all of whom wrote music as well, in his album called Rust Belt Roots, paying tribute to Grant Green, Wes Montgomery, and this person, Kenny Burrell. Here's Randy's interpretation of Kenny's tune, and a beautiful one it is. Listen to the dawn.

beautiful music by the great Kenny Burrell, Listen to the Dawn, and beautifully interpreted by guitarist Randy Napoleon. That's from his recording called Rust Belt Roots. Randy is joined by good friends here, Xavier Davis on piano, Rodney Whitaker on bass, and Quincy Davis on drums. Well, we hope you like what you hear. You're listening to Jazz with Dave Schwann. Our pleasure to bring the music to you. Please stay with us. We have a lot of great music ahead. Here's drummer Chico Hamilton

0: That's drummer Chico Hamilton from a 1962 album called Transfusion and Stella by Starlight. Along with Chico on drums, Gabor Sabo on guitar, and Albert Stinson on bass. And coming up in just a second, drummer Joe Farnsworth from his recording Time to Swing.
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0: And we have drummer Joe Farnsworth for you, joined by Wynton Marsalis here on trumpet. Kenny Barron is on piano, Peter Washington on bass, from Joe's recording called Time to Swing. And here's Joe's tune that opens up the album. It's called The Good Shepherd.

drummer Joe Farnsworth from his recording Time to Swing. That's the opening cut called The Good Shepherd. Joe wrote the tune, and we heard Wynton Marsalis on trumpet, along with Kenny Barron on piano and Peter Washington on bass. You're listening to Jazz with Dave Schwann, and we have the great Oscar Peterson up next. This recording was done with three good friends. In fact, the album is called A Tribute to My Friends. With Oscar on piano, here is Joe Pass on guitar, Niels Pettersson on bass, and Martin Drew on drums from A Tribute to My Friends, and Sometimes I'm Happy.

Oscar Peterson from his recording, A Tribute to My Friends, and Sometimes I'm Happy. With Oscar on piano, the Friends include Joe Pass on guitar, Niels Henning Ørsted Pettersen on bass, and Martin Drew on drums. You're listening to Jazz with Dave Schwann, picking up the pace with Christian McBride on bass. This is with his group Inside Straight, recorded live at the Village Vanguard in New York. And Sweet Bread.

Those guys are just so good. Wow. Christian McBride and Inside Straight with a tune called Sweetbread that opens up the CD live at the Village Vanguard. Christian McBride on bass and Inside Straight, including Steve Wilson on sax, Warren Wolf on vibes. Warren wrote the tune. Peter Martin on piano and Carl Allen on drums. And before that, Oscar Peterson from A Tribute to My Friends and Sometimes I'm Happy. We thank you so much for joining us this hour and hope you enjoyed all the great American music we call jazz. Dave Schwann finishing up with trumpeter Walter White and his BBXL ensemble from the album BBXL and Cantaloupe Island.

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0: Live from NPR News in Washington, I'm Janine Herbst. 8 months after former Venezuelan President Nicolas Maduro was ousted in a U.S. military raid, the Trump administration is about to secure expanded control of the Latin American country's oil reserves. Energy Secretary Chris Wright is in Caracas to oversee an oil deal between Washington and a Venezuelan private company. As NPR's Franco Ordonez reports, Trump's claiming the new deal will help bring down gas prices that have been elevated as a result of oil supply disruptions in the U.S. war with Iran.
1: John McHenry, a veteran Republican pollster, says Trump has an incentive to take action, even if his policies won't necessarily produce results over the next few months ahead of the midterms.
2: The first challenge is to show that you know people are concerned about it and that you care about it as well and that you're doing something about it.
1: Part of the problem for Trump is that before the U.S. launched strikes against Iran, average prices were $1 a gallon lower nationally in February. That's a reality that Trump just can't avoid. Franco Ordonez, NPR News.
0: The Trump administration is requiring states to report any time they conclude someone's in the country illegally. NPR's Jasmine Garst reports the policy marks a reversal of a 1998 legal opinion.
3: In 1996, Congress enacted the Personal Responsibility and Work Opportunity Reconciliation Act. It requires that federal and state agencies administering welfare report unauthorized immigrants getting benefits to Homeland Security. In an opinion published this week, the Trump administration's Office of Legal Counsel broadened this requirement, saying that all state agencies should be reporting people without legal status to the federal government. States like Illinois, California, and New York have laws designed to protect personal data from being shared with federal immigration authorities, meaning the new policy is likely to be challenged. Jasmine Garst, NPR News, New York.
0: The United Nations is warning the world is very close to crossing a dangerous climate change threshold. NPR's Lauren Sommer has more on the findings of a new report from the UN.
4: Countries agreed in 2015 to try to limit global warming to 1.5 degrees Celsius, which is 2.7 degrees Fahrenheit. Beyond that, the risks of a hotter planet get much worse. Storms get more intense, sea levels keep rising, and there are major impacts to crops. A new report from the United Nations Environment Program finds that countries have failed to meet that agreement. To limit the damage, emissions from burning fossil fuels need to drop to zero, and carbon emissions may even need to be sucked out of the atmosphere. Either way, the report warns that countries will need to prepare for worsening disasters due to climate change. Lauren Sommer, NPR News.
0: Wall Street higher by the closing bell, the Dow up 295 points. You're listening to NPR News from Washington. A new Gallup poll shows nearly 9 in 10 Americans say corruption in the U.S. government is widespread. That's a record high. The poll shows 89% of adults feel that way. That's up 10% from last year. Democrats' perception of government corruption rose the most sharply since 2024 compared to other groups. In President Biden's final year in office, 57% said corruption was widespread, rising to 91% this year. For Republicans, the poll found 83% of respondents think there's corruption in government. That's down slightly from Biden's last year in office. In the Democratic Republic of the Congo, children are returning to school despite the rapidly spreading Ebola outbreak that has more than 6,000 confirmed cases. Emmett Livingstone has more.
5: More than 3,000 people have died of the disease since an epidemic was declared in Congo in May, and it continues to spread rapidly. The government resisted calls to shut down the schools because of Ebola and has put in place new measures to try to keep children in the classroom. All schools must have basic sanitary facilities, such as hand washing stations, for example. And where the outbreak is severe, children will follow lessons at home via the radio or TV. The decision is dividing teachers. Some of them say they can't guarantee their students' safety. But for most, whether teacher, parent or student, there's little choice but to try to carry on. For NPR News, I'm Emmett Livingstone.
0: And I'm Janine Herbst. And you're listening to NPR News from Washington.
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7: It's wonderful, as always, to have you aboard, and a pleasure to bring you the great McCoy-Tyner Trio, recorded live at Sweet Basil in this instance. McCoy is at the piano, of course, Avery Sharp on bass, Aaron Scott on drums. The recording is just called Live at Sweet Basil. The tune is called Just in Time.

But Coy Tyner and his absolutely stunning trio live at Sweet Basil. Sweet Basil being the club in New York that sadly is no longer with us. The name of the album is Live at Sweet Basil. The stunning trio, McCoy Tyner, piano, Avery Sharp, bass, Aaron Scott on drums with Just In Time. May of 1989, the set's done there at Sweet Basil. Here is that same trio with a big band. This is from the recording The Turning Point. The band here is conducted by Bob Belden. We're going to hear McCoy Tyner's tune called High Priest, arranged by the late tuba player Howard Johnson. Howard's also in the band. Here is McCoy Tyner and the big band from The Turning Point with High Priest.

the late, great McCoy Tyner. From his recording, The Turning Point, McCoy and the Big Band, conducted by Bob Belden, and McCoy Tyner's tune called High Priest. This also features the trio that McCoy was leading at the time, in addition to the band, Avery Sharp on bass, Aaron Scott on drums, of course McCoy at the piano, and the tune written in tribute to Thelonious Monk. McCoy writes in the booklet notes that Monk was one of his major influences and that Monk was and is the high priest of modern jazz. A lot going on in this recording called The Turning Point. I am not sure who the trumpet soloist was here. There are three trumpeters in this band, Kamau Adelifu, Earl Gardner, and Virgil Jones. Could be any one of those three. Nonetheless, great playing from McCoy Tyner and his big band from The Turning Point. You're listening to Jazz with Dave Schwann, and we turn things down considerably now with the Bill Charlap Trio from their recording Street of Dreams. Bill at the piano, Peter Washington on bass, Kenny Washington on drums, and Billy Strayhorns, Daydream.

there is a trio working as one unit. The Bill Charlap Trio, Bill at the piano, Peter Washington bass, Kenny Washington on drums, and Daydream, Billy Strayhorn's tune, actually a collaborative effort between Billy Strayhorn, John Latouche, and one Edward Kennedy Ellington, better known, of course, as Duke Ellington, the Bill Charlap Trio, and Daydream from their recording Street of Dreams. You're listening to Jazz with Dave Schwann. We have a lot more jazz ahead. Thank you again for joining us, and please stay with us. The Bill Holman Big Band is coming up in just a couple minutes, but first, here's Ella.

0: Ella Fitzgerald with Cole Porter's All of You from her classic recording. Ella Fitzgerald sings the Cole Porter Songbook along with Buddy Bregman's orchestra.
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0: The Bill Holman Big Band up next. One of Bill's brilliant arrangements of the music of Thelonious Monk off the album called Brilliant Corners. Here's Bemsha Swing.

the Bill Holman Band, and Thelonious Monk's Bemsha Swing, actually a tune co-written by Monk and his friend Denzel Best. It's off the album Brilliant Corners, the music of Thelonious Monk, the Bill Holman Band, and one of Bill's great arrangements of Monk's music. Four soloists here: Rich Ames on piano, Ron Stout on trumpet, Bob Leatherbarrow on drums, and Bill Perkins on alto sax. You're listening to Jazz with Dave Schwann and drummer Louis Nash and his quintet from their recording The Highest Mountain. Here is Arioso.

0: Thank you for James Williams' Arioso.
1: Louis Nash in the quintet, recorded at Corey Weed's Cellar Jazz Club in Vancouver, British Columbia in 2011. And as Louis told us, Arioso by James Williams from the album The Highest Mountain, with Louis on drums, Rennie Rosnes on piano, Peter Washington on bass, Jimmy Green on sax, and Jeremy Pelt on trumpet. Let's pick up the pace with Vincent Herring.

Vincent Herring from his album Preaching to the Choir and Wes Montgomery's tune Fried Pies. What a cooking version of that tune. Vincent on alto sax. We also heard Cyrus Chestnut on piano, Yasushi Nakamura bass, and Jonathan Blake on drums. We thank you so much for joining us this hour and hope you enjoyed all the great American music we call jazz. Dave Schwann finishing up with trumpeter Eddie Henderson from his recording Shuffled and Deal and Burnin'.

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1: Good day, and welcome to Built to Serve on Community FM. I'm Major Charles Roberts, and it is my pleasure to host this edition of the show. Normally, Built to Serve shines a spotlight on the critical work being done in the region through our nonprofits, but today we're going to take a little twist. I don't know if any of you would remember the guy in Animal House who looked at his finger and said he's got a universe within a universe, a world within a world. I don't know if that rings a bell to any of you, but it rings a bell to me because today we're going to do a podcast and talk about a podcast. So it's a meta podcast today, and I am excited to talk to the co-host of a podcast called Making the City Smaller, and we've got Peter Ward and we've got Mike Durkin here, and fellas, I'm just glad to have you here today for the show.
2: I feel blessed you having us. Thank you.
1: Well, thank you. Well, Peter, why don't we start with you? Tell us a little bit about yourself, sort of how you found yourself in this particular space, and a bit about what keeps you going. And then, Mike, maybe you could just talk about, your journey as well, and then add a bit about, like, what's this idea of making the city smaller all about?
2: Okay. So been an entrepreneur from the get-go for myself, always creating businesses and building business.
1: Did you come out an entrepreneur from the minute you were born? Or
2: I think so.
1: Yeah?
2: I think it was in my blood.
1: Have a lemonade stand and all that
2: all jazz? All that stuff. And I was from an upbringing of blue collar. Always having, my family, parents always had a side business, a side hustle, they call it these days, to just normal jobs. And that money was always the extra dollars that are going to help us do the things that other families were doing. So it just kind of was born into me for sure. So I found myself in Syracuse as a young entrepreneur trying to build a business, and quickly realized that networking, connecting with other people was the juice, was the way that I was going to get that. I didn't have money for the radio spots at that time or the Yellow Page ads when those were a thing. So it was always about finding and fostering relationships with other people. Along my journey, I met Mike, and we were connected by our mentors to come together and network together to help open doors for each of our prospective businesses. And that was in the mid-2000s, I think. And then COVID came about, and our venues that were normally coffee shops or restaurants were not open for business and not able for us to have those places to connect. So we started to connect on Zoom and to try to create networking opportunities with people on Zoom, as god-awful as that might sound. But it was a temporary Band-Aid, we thought, for maybe a 2 or 3 week period, which then ended up morphing into people coming on and sharing.
1: Yeah, the 2 week moratorium became a lot longer, didn't it?
2: It did. But you know what? We took the definite blessings out of curses, right? You could sit and look at COVID and say this was this horrible thing, and it was. There was a ton of tragic things associated with it. But we changed the lens and said we're going to take the good out of this and create an opportunity to shed a light on other people that were doing amazing things. People who had initially come on to network with us, in quotation marks, were actually sharing the story of their loved one that had overcome a disease or adversity in their life with a child that they had, or their own struggles. And it was a vulnerable time. I think it was the right time. It was needed for people to be able to hear other people's perspective and make them relatable to other people, and show what was possible for someone else that was listening or watching. So
1: yeah, awesome. Thanks.
2: Applause for that.
1: Yeah, awesome. Mike, what about you? What do you do during the day? We want to hear about that too. And then this side hustle you got going on.
3: Yeah, absolutely. So professionally, I'm with a phenomenal company, VIP Structures. We're celebrating our 50th anniversary. We design and construct and develop commercial properties primarily around the upstate New York region. And, I think Pete just did a great job explaining how Making the City Smaller came together in 2020. Not intentionally. We really just wanted to stay connected with our network at the time. And that vulnerability really allowed our guests to tell the audience about where they came from, how they grew up, how did they get to the point that they were at the time, professionally and personally. And people really enjoyed listening. Again, it was during COVID, so people were starving for content and things to pass their time. So as we told the stories of our guest, we then realized that that story or that moment or that person's journey, we would say to ourselves, hey, you know what? You should be introduced to Bob or Joe or Sue. And we started to make those connections with other people in our network and made those introductions. And then it was really fun to watch those two folks forge their own relationship. And what happens then is those two people turn into four more people, and those four people turn into eight more people, and it just compounds. And along the way, Pete had said out loud, we're making the city smaller. And it resonated. Mm. We really were not the physical Syracuse smaller, but just making our own worlds a little bit closer. One of the unique things about upstate New York is we do have that 2 degree of separation, that Kevin Bacon thing. Mm. And once folks start to interact and get introduced, they go, man, my cousin's brother's sister's boyfriend knows you. And then you just foster that. And the folks that are here in upstate New York, I would say this more maybe 20 years ago, but the folks that stayed here for a reason. Mm. There was a lot of exodus, right? Manufacturing was slowing down in the 90s. There were folks that were leaving the area. And the folks that were left were here because they wanted to be here. And I think part of that is just the sense of community and the fact that it's safe, right? And it's easy to live and it's low-cost living. But ultimately, there was a connection of why they stayed. Mm. And then as they grow their network, they realize that these connections are there. We're just helping bring them together.
1: Yeah. I mean, being a relatively recent transplant to Syracuse, I already feel like an adopted son. It didn't take very long at all to feel like I was very much at home. I mean, I told you I'm from, you know, I'm downstate. So for me, the Bronx was upstate, you know, then you get to real upstate. And then you listen to it, you go to a farmer's market and you for the first time, you taste the tomato, you taste the cucumber from a farm that's just down the street. I mean, that's mind-blowing to me. But given that, I heard the title and I thought, well, you know, you work for VIP, right? A construction firm. I'm thinking it's about urban renewal, right? I'm thinking it's about making the city smaller. I'm thinking, oh, okay, so maybe you're going to do some transit-oriented design or something. But when I got to talk to you, I realized you're making the city smaller, but you're creating an ecosystem. And so tell me how far, like from that first 2000 thing, it was a Zoom call. How did it morph into what it is now?
2: Quite frankly, the relationships, the people, the investment of time in those other people. Hmm. And then what Mike talked about, just it's on its own course. We're just kind of steering it with good and the good of people that we're interacting with. And then the things that we're doing together, having a byproduct of opportunities and synergies and collaboration and community, right? Mm-hmm. All those things that are critical, the keywords, the buzzwords of the day. But it was quite frankly just the relationships that then we moved into doing events. We were doing some live events during the pandemic, and then we've done quite a few since, premiere events for films that we're creating. Because we are storytellers.
1: Oh, because you are, in fact, part of an events and media company. I mean, you are an events and media company.
2: That's right.
1: But you're using your superpowers for good.
2: Yeah, we're creating you said the word ecosystem. We're creating a platform, a place and space for people to come together, like-minded people, and to foster those same types of relationships. That currency, I feel like those relationships are the currency. If you're looking at success as being a dollar sign, that might be the case for you, but in some instances, the word rich can also mean those that surround you, the who's in your life, not just the how's. And we're creating events and spaces for people to come together, maybe change their perspective a little bit, give them something to walk away with, not only the keyword of keywords of value, but also modalities and tools to look at their world, both personally and professionally, differently, and coming away with doing that together with other people in a cool environment.
3: Yeah.
2: And then where that ripple in the pond effect takes over, and maybe we make small changes in the world by those relationships.
4: Yeah, incremental changes over time become great changes, right? So this is much more than networking. I'm hearing this is not just, your typical wine and cheese after work. This sounds like it's a lot more intentional. I mean, what are some of the nuances that you bring for these events to be more than just a networking space?
3: Yeah, Pete and I, we've always networked, but we don't necessarily

0: to do activities that they probably hadn't done before, maybe not even been aware that exists. For example, we had a drumming circle. These are, you know, I'm not a music guy, so bongos and drums and just the movement of pounding on a small drum and letting your body feel that, and then you're in a circle with others and everybody is just free to make noise. Mm. And when they walked away from that, that 20 or 30 people that were in that activity together, they built a relationship without even speaking, right? Mm. And then they spoke. Mm. Then they shared their experience of drumming and how much fun that was or how they felt or whatever the situation was. And by the end of the night, these folks networked, but it was so much more. They actually probably found a friend.
1: They connected. They really connected.
0: Yeah.
1: Because networking sounds utilitarian, right? Yeah. Like, I'm in it to get something out of it, right? When what you're creating here, I want to hear more about these tools, but what I'm hearing is that people come with this one intention of getting something out of it, and they find they've brought something to it instead.
2: Yeah. We did a survey for the event. We're still compiling and gathering the feedback from it, but a lot of the one of the key responses I really enjoyed was that, just to what you said, that they came to this event really not having an expectation or having one and having it be completely different than the one that they had in place, and walking away with something different for themselves and how they approached their next day. So it's kind of cool.
1: Yeah. Tell me about some of the other feedback you're getting from the attendees to these events.
2: To be honest, this is our first rendezvous with an actual survey, which we think we're going to probably do from now on, only because we really want to take the time to understand what spoke to those in the room, so that we can make sure we're aligned with that for future use, and making sure we're giving the most value possible. One of the things I heard kicked around quite a bit was this was needed. We needed this. And I think when we're pairing people in OE, it's a lot of people that were there are B2B people. They're decision makers in organizations who have a P&L that's driving, an organization that's driving, a commitment to their family that's driving them every day. And I think we're all still coming out of something that, you know, the world kind of changed in the last...
1: And we are still coming out of it, I think.
2: We are, correct. Yeah. And we're just starting to identify some of the emotional trauma that was endured. And I'm probably a little more apt to dig into that piece of self-development than most. But this type of event, I think, is a toe in the water to get those B2B mindsets, those P&L mindsets, those dollar sign driven mindsets to take a step back, look at themselves differently, look at the world a little bit differently, learn about what's possible to help them approach that next day. Because you can't run away from those responsibilities. That's part of what we are. We have mortgages to pay as people, mm-hmm. unfortunately, yeah. or fortunately. But yeah, I think there's a that word modality is important to try to find ways to give people other tools to use to focus and approach their world. So,
0: yeah, I want to add to that. I think a lot of folks are trying to level up, right? So mm-hmm. we are in the B2B, you know, business to business environment. But a lot of these leaders in our throughout the region and internationally took the pandemic and realized that there's so much more to life than the P&L. And how do they lead their organization? How do they mentor their younger staff members? And I think everybody is realizing that it's okay to be trying to grow horizontally or vertically, and having those conversations and really getting in touch with their personal growth, which is ultimately going to help their professional growth. Mm-hmm. So leveling up is part of that, and opening their eyes and ears to, it's okay to let your guard down. It's okay to share some struggles you might be working on. I think folks are less nervous about opening up because they know that they feel better after they do that. Mm-hmm. And then they realize, I'm going to show my team that it's okay to do this. Mm.
1: Yeah, there's so many curricula out now, you know, becoming a totally responsible person. You know, the sanctuary model is a big model in nonprofits and helping people to become more trauma-informed. Mm. And the fact that you're taking some of these ideas and concepts and bringing them to the 9-to-5 window is crucial, because really it's that emotional intelligence that

0: really creates a niche for individuals to shine.
1: Yeah, it should be the foundation. You know, I think if you looked at any organization that's successful, I would think that somewhere in that breakdown of their organization, it isn't always visible, right? But that emotional intelligence piece, that foundation, if that isn't there, I think you have the potential of hurting and damaging a lot of people and yourself and lives and businesses and employees. So I think it's critical.
0: A lot of folks' neurology got short-circuited during COVID, right?
2: Yeah.
0: And we're really in that process of recovery. So talk about more of some of these tools that you bring to these events and maybe a couple of the stories that bring to light this concept of learning about yourself. You become a better person and emerge. Talk about that.
2: Yeah, I can go ahead. So one of the activities at that event was facilitated by Tracy Dando, who's a wonderful community member here.
0: And a guest on the show.
2: So what Tracy's activity was presenting to the audience of what lights them up.
0: Mm-hmm.
2: And what a great question to ask. You know, she kind of put it in perspective to say, instead of your normal break the ice conversation question you might ask, why don't you ask that person you're meeting, what lights you up?
0: Mm.
2: And it really did capture the room's attention, that the folks that were in the room started thinking about what lights them up. And once one person shared what they felt and what lights he or she up, another person would go. And then another person would go. And she did not have to push or pull that person to speak up. The first person needed the courage, right? The vulnerability. But what lights you up really did resonate. And at the end of that session, all 30 people in the room shared their perspective of what lights them up. It could be a family member, it could be work-related, it could be a nonprofit they serve, but what a great way to start a conversation.
0: Yeah, you move from the product to the passion. If you can connect to the passion, then the product sells itself, whatever the product is. Once you understand the passion of the person that you're talking to. So from that perspective, that's brilliant.
1: Yeah.
0: Deeper, though, I think, is you're helping people to unlock themselves a little bit because, you know, people are uptight. These days, people are a little uptight and for many, many reasons. And to be able to make these gatherings happen and tell some of these stories on these podcasts of people who are doing good and who are brightening the world by way of their story. Telling those stories is just crucial. Mm-hmm. So maybe you could tell me about one or two of those compelling stories you've had on podcasts over your podcast.
2: Oh, gosh. We've had wonderful stories. One that jumps out at me in particular is Dakota Malone. Dakota's an Oswego-based young man, entrepreneur, who has gone through some health things over his years, five open heart surgeries by the time he was 18. Dakota shared his story on our platform, and it really allowed him to become an influencer in his business world, but also being someone who his audience wanted to do business with. So he's creating a relationship by telling his story with us, and he still does to this day on his own platform, but he shares with the audience who he is and what he does, and by the time he has that first conversation individually with that person, they feel like they already know him.
0: Yeah.
2: He's building a relationship in advance of ever meeting the person, and that audience trusts him. They feel for him. They emotionally are connected. So that first coffee moment, they feel like they already know each other.
0: Right, right. He's telling a compelling story, but more than that, he's relating his life to why he does what he does.
1: Right, he's making himself relatable.
0: Right. Yeah. I mean, you know, many of folks in business read Orbiting the Giant Hairball, which is the Hallmark story, or the Republic of Tea, which is the Stash story, or many of these other, you know, biographies that people have written on origins of businesses. Really, the origin of business happens with the origin of a person. So telling the personal story of, you know, your life, how you got to do what you do, is powerful. It's very powerful. And yes, the trust factor is immense as a result.
1: And trust is the byproduct of rapport, right?
0: Like
1: being able to be relatable, to your point, and then building rapport, and then trust comes next. And then, right, if you're creating opportunities in business or in life, if those two things, those two pillars aren't in place, then you're going to be wobbly.
0: So through the trust, through the vulnerability, through the tools, you're able to bring people together in such a way that 10 minutes later they can say, I got a guy.
1: Yeah.
0: You know, I got a guy who does this.
2: That's right.
0: You know?
1: Yeah. And to your point and to your mission, what you do here based on what we're doing that we haven't talked a lot about is really we found this avenue to tell the story of organizations, but a lot of nonprofits, because we feel it's where there's an energy charge behind that organization. It's not just about the CEO buying his next or her next supercar. It's about who they're helping and the ripples they're making in the pond to change the world and the lives of those people. So we've really found an avenue for finding organizations like that, investing time with them, hanging out with them, and creating what we have coined the term podcumentary. So it's a podcast that's creating the timeline, the storyline of a documentary film that really tells the story of that organization and the lives that they're affecting and changing in our community, which is then affecting the next one out and the next one out, and essentially making what we say the city smaller, but it doesn't have to be this city in particular. The ripples can continue to go out into other parts of this country and the world.
0: And they do, because Syracuse has tentacles everywhere throughout the world. I mean, you know, when I was told I was coming to Syracuse, I was a bit shocked. Like, what is there? And then you get there and you see all that it is. You see the manufacturing, you see the history, you see the craftsmanship, you see, you know, the entrepreneurship, people, you know, building businesses out of, you know, nothing, starting from a story and then gathering the resources around them because of the trust, the transparency, the vulnerability, the personal engagement to really create support.
1: Right.
0: Yeah, and personal fulfillment as a result.
1: Yeah. Like you, I think we see you doing it with just looking at all the people you've had in the organizations. We're looking at as a light, shining a light, showing, identifying, clarifying what that beauty is here for others, for people both that are here that haven't had the chance to recognize it, and those that, like yourself, who were blessed to have come be a part of it and help to enrich it. So we're super grateful for what you're doing.
0: Oh, well, thanks. Thanks so much. Listen, friends, Making the City Smaller is on all the channels. It's on Apple, it's on Instagram, it's on all the socials, it's all in the Meta. You can catch it all. Making the City Smaller. You'll see that they talk about valid connections through the art of networking and story. And I think story is the most important part, that people are able to offload some of the personas that we carry and just be real. And in being real, you can help other people fulfill their dreams. Mm. That's really what it sounds like to me. But I'm really grateful that you guys have come. We're hoping that soon and very soon we may have Making the City Smaller as part of the WCNY family. We're very excited about that possibility. And even coming in, that's what happens. But so your very presence here is showing how to make the city smaller by connectivity, by vulnerability, by story. Peter and Mike, thank you so much for being here. I really appreciate you.
1: We likewise. Thank you.
0: Thank you so much. Thank you. 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And like Making the City Smaller, we're on all the platforms. 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

0: Welcome to Syracuse on Stage, a podcast that pulls back the curtain and explores the process of creating theater in the heart of Central New York. I'm Melissa Crespo, the Associate Artistic Director of Syracuse Stage. This episode features Jackie Herder. After going to Syracuse University for grad school, she spent 29 years at Syracuse Stage as the lead audio engineer and resident sound designer. Here we go. Hello, Jackie.
1: Hi.
0: You have quite a prolific career at Syracuse Stage, and I would be remiss not to ask you about it, especially someone that's been with us for so long, and just you've just transitioned out of it.
1: It's true. Yeah, I mean, I started there as a student, as a graduate student back in 90, I don't know, I finished my 3 years in 97 is the only way I can figure that out. But
0: wow. And what were you in grad school for?
1: I was there for directing.
0: We had a directing master's?
1: There was a directing master's, yes.
0: Wow. Were there other master's programs besides directing?
1: There was directing, there was acting, and there was design.
0: Wow.
1: And they discovered that they didn't have the ability to support all of that. And so they eventually, I mean, when I got there, there was an unusually large number of students and of grad students, so that for the first time in I don't know how many years, we were able to have classes that were only for grad students. Previously, pretty much any class you took was going to be an undergrad class, and then you would have to write a paper or two or some, or do a project of some sort in addition to turn it into a graduate level pro class. So,
0: oh wow! So, yeah. How did you first get into theater? Before even that,
1: it's almost embarrassing to me, but I guess I want to say I was in elementary school at the time, and my brother and my sister, we grew up Presbyterian, and we were all involved in like church choirs and things like that. And the folks decided at that point in time in the 70s, probably 76 or so, that the youth group wanted to work with the choir and do a version of Godspell. And they were in it, and I was too young to be in it.
0: Aww.
1: But I kind of helped them with like a follow spot or something from a balcony. And I just really got swept up in it and really enjoyed it. And I was like, so impressed, and didn't realize this is something you could do as a career, mm-hmm. I guess. Mm-hmm. And by the time I was finishing high school, I had been in a few shows, and that led me in the direction. And well, to be honest, when people would ask me what I wanted to do, I used to joke and say I might join the army and go into explosives, because that was anyone who knew me knew that was the last thing in the world that was likely to happen. But then I would explain that I was actually trying to figure out whether to go into theater or whether to go into the ministry.
0: Mm.
1: To be a minister. And I very seriously was looking at that for a long time.
0: Yeah.
1: My mom and Diana and different people had said through the years that my love of pageantry and all of that sort of thing may have been what led me that way. Mm. And I really, really was kind of aiming towards that for a long time. And then it suddenly struck me, I had been asked to speak in front of people before, mm-hmm. and I was good with that. And I'd been asked to basically create a sermon or two for a couple of things that the youth were presenting. Mm-hmm. And I was actually really good at that. But what I realized was that I didn't like people well enough to actually mess up, minister or pastor them. which I kind of realized was kind of the point of the whole thing. So.
2: That's funny. That makes sense because you come off as a bit shy.
1: Yeah, I mean, it took me a while to figure out what it is. I am an introvert.
2: Yeah.
1: Yeah.
2: Because being, and now with sound, I mean, you have to be a good listener to be a good sound designer, I feel. So I feel like you found your way.
1: Yeah, I went into theater thinking, you know, I'd be an actor from there. Mm-hmm. Because I think that's how we all start.
3: Yeah.
1: And I had a work study job because my parents, my dad was a teacher and my mom was a homemaker for years. And then realizing they had three kids to put through school, she got a job locally at like a JCPenney's. Mm. And so they had this plan to help each one of us in our first 2 years because of the money that she will have saved by then.
2: Mm-hmm.
1: And anyway, so I thought I was going to go into acting and had the work study job, and the work study job put me in the position of what they called a TA, but it wasn't a teaching assistant, it was a technical assistant.
2: Mm.
1: So I started working in the electrics and scene shop, and we did pretty much everything. And I was assigned, because all students had to do, if you were not cast in a show, you had to run or help build at least two shows as well. So in addition to the work I'm doing, I also ran the sound for two shows in my first year.
2: Mm-hmm.
1: And the person who, it was a student who was in charge of all of the sound rather than an instructor.
2: Yeah.
1: And he saw me come in and do Joseph and Mix, Joseph and the what is that? Joseph and
2: the amazing technical color. Or dream coat. Yeah.
1: Yeah. And I mean, I knew the show because I'd actually, as a kid at my church, been in a version of it. And we did that, and I had no idea what he could set up any system. And I was like, I have no idea what these are, what any of this equipment is. And he could create or set up a radio station or do any of that. And I could, it seemed, make it sound good. And so he was like, you should, let me talk to our TD. You should be like on a track to take this over when I graduate.
2: Mm.
1: And that was really what threw me into doing sound.
2: Mm.
1: And I continued being a technical assistant and occasionally building and working in electrics, but I did eventually end up taking over the sound department and discovered it's a lot easier to find a job quickly as a sound designer than it was as a director, which was the other thing that I did while I was there and really enjoyed. So that's what sent me on that path. And then when I finished like my master's work before doing any writing, the sound person at Stage was moving somewhere southwest, like Arizona, Utah, somewhere in there. And I applied thinking, I'll do this for a year while I write. Yeah, that'll be good. And then I kind of didn't leave for a few years.
2: And how many years have you been working at Syracuse Stage?
1: I was there, the way I counted it up, was 29 seasons, I guess.
2: Wow.
1: I was a little disappointed I couldn't hold out for one more. But
2: wow, 29. That's impressive.
1: It was a lot. It was a lot.
2: When's the last time you directed something?
1: The last time I really directed something was like 3 years into working at Syracuse Stage. So it would have been around 2000. Actually, maybe it was a little earlier. Yeah, it was 98, 99. Because my sound assistant engineer, we used to call them apprentices, who currently works as a union sound engineer in Seattle, who's Diana's gonna go see, was in this. Diana had this whole thing going at the time that we needed to pick up the morale of a lot of the folks that were working, and created something that we jokingly called, or she called, the SS Fun Ship, and had a number of events that we used to do. One of which was that season we were doing Glass Menagerie, and fully supported it. I think it was a co-production with maybe IRT, Indiana Rep. And someone had found and thought we should present Christopher Durang's For Whom the Southern Bell Tolls. And so we got permission to use their set, and I directed the crew in all of the roles, and we did kind of a staged reading of that piece. And I completely redesigned the sound so that it was, and maybe part of that's because I joke, well, Tennessee Williams kind of drives me crazy in how realistic people tend to try and make it, even though there's all these stage directions that just take you out of that.
3: Yeah.
1: So I took it and just went crazy with the sound as well. And that's kind of how I direct too, is listening to how the actors sound. I mean, I'll watch them, but I'm really not watching them as much as I'm listening to them. And then as we get closer, I'll start watching the physical interaction and making slight shifts and changing from there. But that's the last time I really directed a whole piece. And it's a short piece. It's only like, I don't know, 20 minutes long, I think. And
3: yeah. Well, that's awesome. So what was your official title at Stage?
1: Officially, I was the lead chief engineer. We were moving away because of colonialism from chief. I was going with lead audio engineer and resident sound designer.
3: Love that. So what, to tell our listeners what your daily job is like.
1: The daily job was a little more, I consider, boring than than the sound design part. In the fact that it's got to do with making sure that all of the physical needs of the play are met for our audio or sound designer.
3: So this is if you aren't designing the show, but you're
1: not
3: making
1: designing
3: sure
1: the show. Yeah.
3: The sound design can be heard well in the theater.
1: Yeah, and it's making sure we've got all of the equipment that's necessary. It's then that skill that my friend from college had of being able to put a system together. Initially, sound designers didn't always, sometimes they did, create their own systems. You would kind of talk to them, and the two of you over the phone would kind of say, oh, well, then we'll put a speaker here and here and here, and this is how we'll set it up. And we'll be able to play back in this way, which when I first started would have been on reel to reel.
3: Yeah.
1: And then we moved into a little bit of the digital world. And then we moved into playing what we called mini discs, which were kind of like CDs, but smaller and highly editable. You could make changes on them in a way that you can't with a CD. really quickly and move things around and edit. And then finally, the computers got powerful enough that we could actually play back multiple tracks to all of the speakers we want at the same time.
3: Wow.
1: Previously, our audio engineers had to have a little more, not just timing skills, but the ability to take faders that were assigned to each speaker's output and reassign and mix and shift from one spot to another and do it smoothly.
3: Wow. I didn't even think about the fact that over your 29-year career, you've really seen technology evolve from the very beginning to now, like analog to digital, basically.
1: Absolutely. Digital was just coming into being when I was in college. I bought my first CD player when I was a senior. I saved up some of my money from summer stock. And actually, I bought CDs before I bought the player. Because I knew once I bought the player, I wouldn't have anything to play on it once I could afford that. So
3: I will never forget. I remember being in elementary school and I had a music teacher who was telling us about this new thing called CDs and tapes were going to be obsolete. And I remember thinking, you're crazy. I was like, that's never going to happen. And then now CDs are obsolete. It's just, I don't know why that memory is so prevalent. Because I sound design has always been my favorite of the design elements, like between scenic, lights, costume. I've always been more inclined to figuring out the sound before anything else. I don't know why. It's just always been my job. Maybe because I love music. I don't know.
1: I mean, they claim that next to smell, sound is the most sensory and memory triggering sense that we have.
3: Yeah, that makes sense.
1: Smell will take you back even further in your memories, but sound will take you back pretty far.
3: Yeah.
1: And it does affect us in a primal way that I think a lot of people don't necessarily know how to work with sound. Because you can't see it. It's not, it's not tangible. And so, I mean, the trick with sound as a designer is how do you talk to a designer or a director about it?
3: Mm-hmm.
1: And a lot of people I've worked with, that's where they run into problems, is talking to the director about it. And it's, for me, it's always been similar to what you're describing in the fact that I could usually find an adjective or a feeling or something that when we talk about it, I would say, oh, I know what you mean. So when I work with students, I often would give them assignments having to do with feeling, but also similar to lighting, I would assign them a color. Give me what a piece of music that does not have words, but is this color. And I mean, nobody's really wrong because to everybody, it's a little bit different, but there are certain things that we all kind of key into. And I don't know if it's got to do with the instruments themselves, like trumpets tend to be yellow.
3: They do. For me, anyway.
1: Yeah.
3: Oh, wow.
1: But I don't think it is just the fact they're brass, because other brass instruments are not yellow.
3: Yeah. Yeah. That's so wild. What about, so it's just so cool to hear about your work. And we've worked together. We've done a few shows together, which has been really fun. Yeah. And so, to stay at a job for 29 years, what about Syracuse Stage made that a good fit? I'm curious.
1: Well, I will be pragmatic about it. I mean, when I first got there, it was pretty decent. There was a good feeling among the people there. There was a kind of a familial quality to it.
3: Yeah.
1: And the stage had always kind of quietly been known as a smaller place where there wasn't necessarily huge resources, but the people who worked there were nice and the work that was done was serious. And that for me are like the two things that I loved about it. Now, from there, you add to that the fact that I was kind of working for the university as well. And so I had really good benefits there.
3: Yeah, that helps.
1: And because, I mean, I kind of lucked out. I got put into this weird position that didn't really exist among too many other folks. And so my kids were able to take advantage of the university's tuition exchange
3: Oh,
1: program.
3: that's awesome.
1: So they had to compete against other people to win them in going to other schools. But they were able to go to private schools in a way that I never would have been able to afford. So you combine, all of these things together and it made a pretty good fit. After the first couple of years, there was some weird shakeup because I joked to people that after 1 year, when I first got there, I was the youngest shop head. And I tell people the next, but I was wrong about that. It wasn't just the next. It was my third year. I was the oldest.
3: Oh,
1: All of
3: wow.
1: the shop heads left after my second year.
3: Oh, wow.
1: So I like to think of that, I scared them all away.
3: Was AD when you started?
1: when I started, it was Bob Moss.
3: Okay.
1: When I was a student, Tazewell Thompson was just stepping down, I
3: Gotcha.
1: think.
3: Yeah.
1: And then there was a season where he and the others had chosen a season, but no one was officially the AD at that point.
3: Wow, so you've
1: And
3: seen everyone except Arthur Storch.
1: that's correct.
3: Wow, cool. I love that. It's like that's the kind of institutional memory that is so rare nowadays. Yeah.
1: Yeah, it's pretty rare. Don Bushman, Tracy, there's a few of us there, but
3: Yeah. Oh, so now that your time at Syracuse Stage is over, what's next for you?
1: mostly so far it's freelance.
3: Yeah.
1: I've already landed a gig. As a matter of fact, I have finals due for Cleveland.
3: Oh, awesome. For freelance sound designing? That's great.
1: So the first one I'm doing this season, wake up, what is it? It's Private Lives. Really, really fun piece.
3: Yeah.
1: Chris Moore is directing. Do you know Chris?
3: I don't know Chris,
1: Okay.
3: but that's a great show.
1: Yeah, it is. The question's going to be, of course, how do we deal with the issues of that time frame of a script in today's sensibilities. We'll see how that all works out.
3: Yeah.
1: And another small group here. There's a lot of theater in Cleveland that's relatively small.
3: Have you officially relocated to Cleveland?
1: I have not.
3: Okay.
1: Like, I'm going to come back. Well, all of our kids are coming to visit next week. And then I go and spend time with my mom up at Lake Ontario for a week. And then I have a few things to do in Syracuse. And then I am going to start jumping around again. So.
3: Good for you. You deserve it. That's so awesome that you're going to be freelancing. You've already got jobs lined up and
1: Yeah.
3: I mean, we'll miss you with the every day, but it's great to know you'll still be in town.
1: And I'm hoping that the stage might bring me back for some show here or there at
3: Yeah.
1: different points.
3: Why not? I love that.
1: Yeah,
3: So,
1: I
3: world,
1: just
3: if you need a good sound designer, Jackie's here.
1: I've just gotten old enough and well, I don't know how many people know me, but I am transgender and I did a transition a few years ago and I between age and physicality just can't move the equipment around the way I used to, and I can't kind of run the schedule
3: I
1: that I
3: get it.
1: needed to be the shop head at the stage anymore. And yeah, that was really why I kind of stepped down.
2: I get it. And you know what? There's no shame in that. And now you get the cushy, you know, comfort of designing where you go in for a few days and you put it on and you leave, which is always fun.
1: A little less guaranteed security, but now I just need to convince everyone they need me, you know.
2: Oh, we do. We always do. Well, Jackie, you're the best. And I wish you all the best. And so does Syracuse. And you always have a home with us.
1: Thank you. That's great to hear. And I always love seeing you, and you have the best laugh.
2: Thank you.
1: I tell people whenever, like, you are back in town and I hear you laugh across the theater or somewhere, I'm like, oh, Melissa's back. I love that.
2: I'm so glad because I can't help it. Well, I'll call you and leave you some like laugh voice memos every once in a while.
1: Absolutely. Who knows? You may end up in a show somewhere in the background.
2: Oh, I love that. That's great. Done. Take care and don't be a stranger.
1: Thanks.
0: That's it for today's show. 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
1: 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And today, I'll be your host for this Earth Day special on Classic FM. So why am I hosting a classical music special? Because as a psychologist, I believe deeply in our ability to transform ourselves and the world around. And because our mental and physical health is impacted by a healthy environment, and concern for a healthy environment gave birth to Earth Day. And because my boss, Diane Jones, promised me I could warble a snippet from one of my favorite songs of that era at the end of the show, if we have time, and I did a good job. But first, if you'll indulge me for a moment, I'd like to share just a brief history of Earth Day. After a devastating oil spill in Santa Barbara, California in 1969, and inspired by the student anti-war movement, Senator Gaylor Nelson, the junior senator from Wisconsin, saw the impact of student anti-war protests. He wanted to infuse that kind of energy with an emerging public consciousness about air and water pollution. He persuaded Representative Pete McCluskey to co-sponsor an effort to organize campus, quote, teach-ins to help in these efforts. He then recruited a young activist, Dennis Hayes, to organize these teach-ins. The first Earth Day was April 22, 1970, and 20 million Americans, 10% of the total U.S. population at the time, took to the streets, parks, and auditoriums to rally against the impact of 150 years of industrial development that had left a growing legacy of human health impacts. The works we'll hear today are from composers who respond to these global impacts and concerns in the way they know best, through their music, starting with a work by John Luther Adams. Let me quote from his biography. Living for almost 40 years in northern Alaska, John Luther Adams discovered a unique musical world grounded in space, stillness, and elemental forces. In the 1970s and into the 80s, he worked full-time as an environmental activist, but the time came when he felt compelled to dedicate himself entirely to music. He made this choice with the belief that, ultimately, music can do more than politics to change the world. Since that time, he's become one of the most widely admired composers in the world, receiving the Pulitzer Prize, a Grammy Award, and many other honors. This work is titled Nunatox. Adams writes in his program notes very simply, "Nunataks are mountains that rise up out of ice fields and glaciers. The jagged contours of Nunataks contrast sharply with the smooth whiteness that surrounds them. Quote, as the ice melts and the sea rises, these solitary peaks stand as stark reminders of human isolation and vulnerability." Here is pianist Carolyn Enger with Nunataks by John Luther Adams.

upward left to follow, until they are ghosts. Let's listen to this short work now, Mountain Weeps, composed and performed by India Gailey.

That was composer cellist India Gailey with Mountain Weeps. By 1980, Earth Day had expanded, and after nearly a decade of work, the U.S. had passed the Endangered Species Act, the Marine Mammal Protection Act, the Clean Air Act, the Clean Water Act, to name just a few. The movement was expanding and beginning to see an international impact. By 1990, 200 million people in 141 countries brought environmental issues to the global stage, helping to pave the way for the 1992 UN Earth Summit in Rio de Janeiro. It also saw Senator Gaylor Nelson awarded the Presidential Medal of Freedom for his role as Earth Day founder. Scottish composer Erland Cooper was called nature's songwriter by The Guardian. His work, Carve the Runes, Then Be Content with Silence, is connected to the earth in a very unexpected way. The piece itself, a concerto for violin and orchestra, was recorded in full by the chamber group Studio Collective, along with violinist Daniel Pioro. It was mastered onto a 1/4-inch magnetic tape, and all the digital files of the audio were permanently deleted. Erland then took the tape and score and buried them near his childhood home in Orkney. It was to remain buried for 3 years, or until someone found it and dug it up, which happened in 2021.

1952. The tape was allowed to dry out, and that is the music that was finally released in 2024. Says Cooper, quote, "It's a meditation on value, process, patience, and art. Any alterations to the sound and music produced by the earth will be reincorporated into the pages of the final score for live performance as orchestral articulations. Then the work is complete." We don't have time to listen to the entire work today, but let's listen to some of Erlen Cooper's Carve the Runes, Then Be Content with Silence.

Two trees remove, the drifting apple blossom and the three nails of love. 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

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Ahab hailed Jonah across tumultuous whale tracks. Gulls climbed up the Glasgow sky, rivet in beak. The Salt One had more to do than pity a sinking mouth, or heed one mortal cornstalk whispering a legend of resurrection among the spindrift.

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Driftweed red as lashes scored the strings. Seals clustered around. Old salts, they swig shanties like ale. They shine like bottles. The fiddle stretched one thin strand across the warp of the ebb. Eurydice, caught in the weaving streams, was half enchanted now to a cold mermaid.

That was some of Erlen Cooper's Carve the Runes, Then Be Content with Silence. Truly music crafted by the earth. Nearly 1 billion people worldwide took action for Earth Day 2010, the 40th anniversary of Earth Day. More than 200 elected officials from more than 39 countries spoke to their constituents about creating sustainable green economies. In 2020, the 50th anniversary of Earth Day looked very different. Happening in the midst of the COVID-19 pandemic, most activities became virtual, including a 3-day live stream in the U.S. Over 1 billion people participated worldwide. That kind of action and care provides a hopeful note, one shared by our next work. I'll read from composer Jake Runestad's liner notes for Earth Symphony. Over hundreds of years, composers developed the symphonic form into a potent, large-scale framework for exploring profound ideas. The sheer number of musicians involved and duration of the work allow time, space, and sonic possibilities for a significant musical journey. For this commission from True Concord Voices and Orchestra, I knew that creating a large work for these forces would necessitate a significant story to tell, one of relevance and power drawn from beautiful and complex human experiences. Every day we hear of fires, floods, hurricanes, droughts, tsunamis, extinctions, and diseases that impact life around the globe. The earth is changing due to human behavior, and how we respond to these changes will determine the survival of our species. Through brainstorming with my frequent collaborator, poet librettist Todd Boss, we decided that giving voice to Mother Earth would be a powerful approach. Todd created a sweeping, gorgeous, compelling, 5-part monologue of a mother telling the history of her children, how they admired her, harmed her, and ultimately, how she recovered. Again, we don't have quite enough time to hear the complete work, but let's listen to some of Jake Runestad's Earth Symphony. Eric Holton conducts True Concord Voices and Orchestra.

That was some of Jake Runestad's Earth Symphony. Today, Earth Day continues to build on the work of its founders as people around the world bring their creativity, innovation, ambition, and bravery to the fore to meet our climate crisis. With that in mind, we'll end today's program with Matt Sklar's Hymn for the Earth, with poetry from William Schermerhorn. Sklar says, "Inspired by Bill's evocative words of hope, I aim to create music that not only embraces their warmth, but also weaves in an extra layer of optimism."

That was Matt Sklar's gorgeous Hymn for the Earth with poetry from William Schermerhorn. And now, as promised, here's my snippet from one of my favorite songs of the era, Joni Mitchell's Big Yellow Taxi. They took all the trees and put them in a tree museum, and they charged the people $1.50 just to see them. No, no, no. Don't it always seem to go that you don't know what you've got till it's gone? They pave paradise and put up a parking lot. Ooh, bop, bop, bop. Ooh, bop, bop, bop. I'm psychologist Rich O'Neill. Thanks for spending this hour with me on Earth Day, right here on WCNY Classic FM. I hope you've been inspired by this music and my singing, and join me in making the needed changes, little and big, to sustain our living, breathing Earth.

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1: Tell me about who Cyrus Avery was. What were his ambitions for highways?
2: This man loved roads, and he also really loved Oklahoma.
1: Alana Scher is a journalist with Car and Driver magazine, and she recently wrote a story for Smithsonian Magazine about Route 66, the iconic road that turns 100 in November this year. Cyrus Avery was the man behind the highway.
2: So in the teens, people are starting to want better roads for cars, and also people are traveling a little bit more across the country. And a lot of the country, from the Midwest to the West, they wanted people to come visit. There weren't enough tourists. Like, people weren't traveling through those areas. They went across the north. If they had to get across the country, they followed the railroads. And the rest of this was Wild West.
1: Cy Avery was a businessman who owned an oil company, a gas station, and other property in Oklahoma.
2: When the government started talking about improving roads and started offering federal money to states that were willing to work on their road systems, Cy Avery and a group of other people in the Midwest got together and said, this is a great part of the country. We should be given some of that money so that we can connect all of these highways that go from Chicago down to California, and it should come diagonal across the country instead of only having highways that go across the top of the north and the bottom in the south. And I guess they were convincing enough that they were approved for Route 66, and they got an official highway designation in 1926.